0: In 2003, none other than hip-hop producer and songwriter Timbaland sampled Toto La Mompocina's track, Kurura. Talk about bridging musical styles. Toto La Mompocina was 85.
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1: 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News you trust, music you love. Still to come, the US government has announced criminal charges against former Cuban President Raul Castro in connection with the 1996 downing of two US aircraft.
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1: 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We'll have details on that story this hour of Morning Edition on WSHU Public Radio. 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
0: 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I'm A. Martinez.
4: And I'm Leila Fadel. The Late Show with Stephen Colbert ends tonight. CBS canceled it, even though it was the highest-rated late-night program on network TV. NPR critic at large Eric Deggan says Colbert's legacy, how it's changed to meet, and how it's changed to meet cultural moments. Excuse me.
5: After hosting more than 3,000 episodes of TV stretched over 20 years and two television networks, Stephen Colbert's impact might just be summed up in a single word.
6: Truthiness.
5: That's Colbert in 2005, speaking on the very first episode of his Comedy Central show, The Colbert Report. Back then, he played a character, a clueless cable TV news opinionator who defined truthiness as believing something is true, even if it's not supported by fact.
6: The truthiness is, anyone can read the news to you. I promise to feel the news at you.
5: On Thursday, Colbert ends a near 11-year run as host of The Late Show. Critics suspect that CBS might also be moving to silence a critic of President Trump, though the network insists it was purely a financial decision. But if Colbert was eventually brought down by the truthiness he constantly made fun of, comic Roy Wood Jr. says his example still inspires others.
7: I think that Colbert, by and large, illustrates the importance of holding fast to your beliefs.
5: Wood, who also hosts CNN's news satire, Have I Got News For You, worked as a correspondent on The Daily Show years after Colbert was there. He says Colbert embodied a central ethic every good satirist must follow. Always speak your truth.
7: This era was the era of the consequences of speaking truth to power. You know, he didn't blink. He didn't bat an eye. In fact, he went harder.
5: Hassan Minhaj, another Daily Show alum, says Colbert showed how satirists could evolve with their audience, going from a top Daily Show correspondent to the Colbert Report and finally The Late Show.
8: What Stephen did is he was meeting the moment. When you're hosting a nightly program. Every day is this new moment.
5: Colbert learned sketch comedy and satire at Second City in Chicago, landing at The Daily Show in the late 1990s. Minhaj said that even though he never worked with him on The Daily Show, he studied Colbert's work to learn the job.
8: There's a famous Stephen Colbert email about how to do a great field piece. It really was almost like basketball fundamentals, but for performing political satire.
5: That satire only expanded after the 2005 debut of The Colbert Report, where Colbert's performance was so powerful, it even led to stunts like testifying in character before a real-life congressional subcommittee broadcast on C-SPAN.
6: Congresswoman Lofgren asked me to share my vast experience spending one day as a migrant farm worker. And I certainly hope that my star power can bump this hearing all the way up to C-SPAN 1.
9: I thought his maximum impact came in his first show. That's when he was an entire original like no one has ever seen.
5: That's Bill Carter, who covered TV for decades at the New York Times. He says the Colbert Report was an improv acting masterclass.
9: Doing a character for 9 years, like a sketch that he sustained, was a high wire act.
5: When David Letterman left CBS's Late Show in 2015, Colbert was named his successor and faced a new challenge, being himself on TV. I visited the show in late 2016, talking with then-showrunner Chris Licht, who would go on to a short, controversial stint as chairman and CEO at CNN, who said he helped Colbert find his way by taking over non-comedy production decisions.
10: He didn't have time to find his voice because he really was running the show and every element of it. As a performer, though, you need to have your brain freed of that kind of stuff.
5: This time, meeting the media moment required being more authentic and leaning in to talk about his personal life and politics. Last year, Colbert told tough jokes about CBS owner Paramount's decision to settle a lawsuit with President Trump for $16 million.
6: I am offended, and I don't know if anything will ever repair my trust in this company. But just taking a stab at it, I'd say $16 million would help.
5: CBS announced the cancellation of his show 3 days after that joke aired. Colbert says he hasn't thought deeply on what he might do next beyond writing a Lord of the Rings movie with his son. Minhaj and Carter both separately named the same suggestion for his post-Late Show life, a one-man show on Broadway.
8: I'm talking about this kind of Billy Crystal meets Steve Martin, meets Martin Short, meets John Leguizamo, personal storytelling, song, dance. He can do it all.
5: Whatever else Colbert chooses to do long term, fans can only hope it meets the moment in the same way he has over the past two decades, speaking truth to truthiness at a time when the world needs it most. I'm Eric Deggans.
0: Libraries across the country are having a hard time buying new books. That's because earlier this year, Baker and Taylor, the nation's largest library book distributor, stopped selling them.
11: I think a lot of people aren't prepared for the shutdown.
4: Kip Roberson is director of library services for Teton County Library in Wyoming. His library uses Ingram Content Group, another book distributor. Baker and Taylor faced several financial challenges leading up to its closure. Roberson says that after the shutdown,
11: if you wanted to order materials for your library, Ingram was the only game in town for the most part. Libraries were scrambling to set up accounts, learn the software.
0: Regular shipments for new books now take longer to get to libraries.
11: Everything slowed down. 3 days was the norm for getting books to us, and it would be 10 days, 2 weeks.
0: So if you're sitting on a long wait list at your local library for the latest John Grisham or Nora Roberts book, be patient. Kate Laughlin is executive director of the Association for Rural and Small Libraries.
12: If you put in your request for 20 copies of the latest title in the series that everybody's waiting for, but they'll only send you 10 instead of 20 because they've got this huge demand suddenly that they didn't have before, we're going to feel it in those wait lines.
4: She says Baker and Taylor provided more than just the books themselves.
12: You could get the books already wrapped in Mylar and with a barcode or an RFID tag already inserted in it. It served a number of purposes for libraries where they didn't have the capacity nor the staffing.
4: Now libraries are working to fill the gaps. That includes turning to Amazon to fill book orders.
12: The libraries do what they need to do to meet the needs of their collection and their community.
4: Because she says libraries' number one priority is serving their patrons. This is NPR News.
1: 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And still to come, a 60-year-old shelter for immigrant children run by Catholic Charities in Miami is shutting down due to curbed federal funds. We'll find out more about the consequences of that and the story ahead this half hour on Morning Edition right here on WSHU Public Radio.
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4: Live from NPR News in Washington, I'm Windsor Johnston. Cuban Americans in South Florida are reacting to the indictment of former Cuban President Raul Castro nearly three decades after the shootdown of two American civilian planes. NPR's Ada Peralta reports some families and survivors say they're hoping the charges will bring accountability.
16: I also spoke to Silvia Iriondo, who was on a third plane that day that wasn't shot down, and she said she was full of hope that justice would be served, that change would come to Cuba. I asked her if she actually expected Raul Castro, who is now 94, to appear in an American court.
17: If he dies before facing justice, he would have been indicted for a crime that he committed, and he should be held responsible for it.
4: That's NPR's Ada Peralta reporting from Miami. AAA says gas prices are rising heading into the Memorial Day weekend as the war with Iran continues to pressure oil markets. Juan Soro is a disabled Navy veteran who lives outside of Atlanta.
18: Well, I lost my vehicle because I couldn't afford it. I couldn't afford to live and to maintain my house with the boys and then also drive a vehicle and pay for that and gas. So I lost my vehicle.
4: A gallon of regular is about $4.56. This is NPR.
1: And with WSHU News, I'm Brian Scott Smith. Environmental nonprofit Save the Sound has released their annual beach grades for beaches along Long Island Sound ahead of the swimming season. Around three quarters of the 192 beaches sampled received A or B grades for their water quality. But as Peter Linderoth, director of Healthy Waters and Lands for Save the Sound, says, that leaves many beaches with failing grades.
19: About a quarter of the beaches that are getting a C, a D, or an F. The C, Ds, and Fs certainly show room for improvement. And if a beach is getting a C, D, or F, especially if it's happening consistently, people should read up on it, take a look at their beach, but then take those grades and discuss them with their local elected officials, their local health department, and ask what's being done to improve water quality at my beach.
1: Several beaches in Fairfield County, Connecticut, received D grades due to marine debris or sewage discharge levels in the water. You can check your local beach at soundhealthexplorer.org/swimmable. The Connecticut Attorney General has joined a federal lawsuit against the U.S. Department of Education over new limits to student loan borrowing. Here's WSHU's Janice Roman with the details.
20: The department changed rules to limit borrowing amounts around certain degrees. It also changed definitions of what are considered, quote, professional degrees. Under the new designation, degrees for careers like nurses, social workers, and physical and occupational therapists would have borrowing limits. Degrees like medicine and law could be considered professional degrees, but they have a $50,000 annual cap and a $200,000 lifetime cap on loans. Students pursuing a master's degree would have an annual cap of just over $20,000 and a $100,000 lifetime cap on borrowing. Some students will see changes in federal student loan caps implemented as early as July. Janice Roman, WSHU News.
1: The top nine executives at PSEG Long Island received a total of $6.3 million last year. That's according to Newsday. That's regular compensation, bonuses, and other pay like car and housing allowances. Total compensation for the executives is 10% higher than 2024. 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
4: 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I'm Leila Fadel in Washington, D.C.
0: And Amy Martinez in Los Angeles, California. Former Cuban President Raul Castro is facing murder and other charges in the U.S. Federal prosecutors allege Wednesday he ordered two civilian planes to be shot down in 1996. NPR's Eder Peralta reports from Miami on the case and the already tense
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1: 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Thank you, as always, for having us along with you.
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4: It's Morning Edition from NPR News. I'm Leila Fadel.
0: And I'm Martinez. Two police officers who defended the Capitol on January 6th have filed a lawsuit to stop President Trump from giving $1.8 billion to victims of, quote, weaponization and lawfare. The officers don't want that money going to rioters convicted in connection with the attack. The nearly $2 billion fund was created to settle a lawsuit Trump filed against the IRS over the public release of his tax returns. Joining us to discuss that fund is Rupa Bhattacharya. She managed victim compensation funds for the Department of Justice, including the September 11th Victims Fund. She's currently legal director at the Institute for Constitutional Advocacy and Protection at Georgetown University. So, Rupa, how does the size of this fund compare to the ones you administered?
5: So the size of this fund is quite large. It is smaller than the September 11th Victim Compensation Fund, which compensated tens of thousands of people. But it is, in terms of a litigation settlement fund, it's probably larger than any I've ever seen, particularly when you consider that the only plaintiffs in this lawsuit, who are technically the ones who are supposed to be receiving the compensation, are just a few individuals.
0: Okay, so how does that complicate, actually, say the money goes to people in a case like this, in the size of a fund like this? Is it just as simple as apply for the fund and then you get the money, or how much more complicated is it?
5: So, it's really quite extraordinary that taxpayer money in this amount would be set aside for a fund where there have been no criteria and no guidelines established. Not by the department, certainly, which is setting up the fund, but also not by Congress. Every other fund that I was involved in involved money that had been appropriated by Congress for that particular purpose, and where Congress, by statute, had established both the criteria for who was eligible and, once someone was determined eligible, the criteria for how much compensation they would receive, depending on the type of harm that was covered. That was suffered. None of those sorts of guidelines are evident on the face of the memo that Acting Attorney General Blanche has released.
0: Yeah, normally, you mentioned Congress, normally they would appoint an oversight committee. In this case, the DOJ is appointing the oversight board. That's legal, but is it unusual?
5: Well, so it's not actually clear to me that it's legal, but it's certainly unusual. When you think about the legality of the fund, I think you actually have to think about two different things. The first is whether or not the Treasury Department actually has the authority to settle the litigation that was filed against it and to do so with money out of the judgment fund. That, I think, might be legal, although the way in which it has been done here is quite contrary to the purposes for which that fund was created. But the second question is, once that settlement money comes into the United States, can it be diverted into this other fund that Congress did not create? That, I think, very well may be illegal. Ordinarily, any funds that are received by the United States have to be placed into the general treasury so that Congress can then reappropriate them. Under various provisions of law, and because constitutionally Congress has the power of the purse.
0: Yeah. Two officers who defended the Capitol on January 6th, they're fighting this in court. Do you think they have a case?
5: I think there are a lot of legal claims that they can make. The question is going to be whether or not a court finds that they have sufficient standing, meaning that they themselves have suffered a sufficient injury to actually bring the case, which is somewhat ironic, because the court that was actually reviewing the Trump versus IRS case, one of the concerns that it had was that it lacked jurisdiction because there was not a sufficient case or controversy between the two parties, because they're both on the same side, right? President Trump is on both sides of the V in the underlying litigation, and standing is another component of that case or controversy requirement.
0: Rupa Bhattacharya at Georgetown University, thank you very much for your insights.
5: Thank you very much. I appreciate your time.
4: 250 years ago, the Founding Fathers signed the Declaration of Independence. To mark the anniversary, our series, America in Pursuit, has been exploring culture, history, and objects from American life. Here's NPR's Jennifer Ludden with another of those objects.
6: You know this beloved cultural icon from movies, Sesame Street, and
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6: Kermit the Frog's origin story starts well before the Muppet Show hit the air in the 1970s. We find the original Kermit puppet at the Smithsonian's National Museum of American History. In a large storage room, curator Ryan Lintelman opens the doors of a tall metal cabinet.
8: And here they are.
6: We see lots of faces. Kermit, Oscar the Grouch, Elmo, and others sitting upright as if they're ready to start bantering away. Jim Henson created Kermit in 1955 for a local TV show in Washington, D.C.
9: He cut a ping pong ball in half for the eyes.
6: And he used an old spring coat of his mom's, which is more beigey green than the bright green Kermit would later become.
9: It wasn't even Kermit the Frog at that time. He kind of looks more like a lizard.
6: Henson's great innovation was realizing the new medium of television, with its close-up shots, could give these puppets more personality. He'd make Kermit pucker his face or wince in reaction. He became a prankster, an organizer amid chaos, and what Henson's son Brian has called a world-class straight man.
10: Let's hear you sing the alphabet.
11: A, B, C, D, E, F, Cookie Monster.
10: Cookie Monster isn't the letter of the alphabet. I'm leaving.
11: I love you.
10: I love you too.
6: But Lintelman says what has always made Kermit the Frog uniquely American is his eternal optimism.
9: He's somebody who is always thinking about the future. He's trying to deal with his own shortcomings, right? It's not easy being green, but relies upon the sort of found family of friends that he has around him to, you know, achieve his goals and help them achieve theirs.
6: Even if that's not always easy either. Jennifer Ludden, NPR News.
7: It's not easy being green. It seems you blend in with so many other ordinary things. And people tend to pass you over because you're not standing.
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1: 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And still to come, numerous purveyors are reporting an abrupt explosion in popularity of the peak 90s toy known as the Hacky Sack after recent viral social media videos triggered shortages. We'll find out what that's all about in the next half hour right here on Morning Edition on WSHU Public Radio. 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The news is next.
4: Live from NPR News in Washington, I'm Windsor Johnston. Republicans in the Senate are considering dropping a request for $1 billion in security funding tied to President Trump's White House ballroom. NPR's Sam Greenglass reports.
8: After the White House correspondents' dinner, some Republicans began pushing to tack on $1 billion for the Secret Service and include in that roughly $220 million for the ballroom. But lawmakers can't just pass anything through reconciliation, and over the weekend, the nonpartisan Senate parliamentarian nixed that funding. Though even before that, it was not clear there would have been enough Republican votes to pass it.
4: That's NPR Sam Greenglass reporting. President Trump says he's giving diplomacy more time before deciding whether to launch additional strikes against Iran. NPR's Aya Bitrawi reports from Dubai.
12: Trump told reporters yesterday the U.S. is dealing with impressive and talented Iranian negotiators now and that it could be several more days before he makes a decision, but he wouldn't commit to a timeline. Now, Iran's position is that they are negotiating the terms of a permanent ceasefire in good faith through mediators like Pakistan, but that they also have suspicion, given that the last two times they were in the midst of talks with the Trump administration, the U.S. and Israel launched war. Now, Iran says it prefers diplomacy, but its armed commanders are threatening an even wider war if Iran is attacked again.
4: This is NPR.
1: And with WSHU News, I'm Brian Scott-Smith. Environmental nonprofit Save the Sound has released their annual beach grades for beaches along Long Island Sound ahead of the swimming season. Of the 192 beaches sampled, three-quarters received A or B grades for their water quality. Peter Linderoth is Director of Healthy Waters and Lands for Save the Sound and says they're using microbial source tracking to identify specific pathogens that cause beaches a failing grade.
13: If they're coming from geese, for example, that are living near a beach, that municipality or beach manager needs to focus on goose management projects and removing those resident geese. If it's coming from human sewage, then a sanitary survey of septic systems and underground infrastructure like sewer pipes needs to be undertaken. And if a lot of it's coming from dogs, many of us love dogs, then a behavioral change needs to happen where people pick up their dog poop and dispose of it properly.
1: Several beaches in Bronx and Westchester counties in New York received F grades due to marine debris and sewage discharge levels in the water. You can check your local beach by visiting soundhealthexplorer.org/swimmable. A new London, Connecticut man is charged with making threatening online posts against the mayor of Norwich. WSHU's Shelley Hassman-Kadish reports.
14: Police say the comments were directed at Mayor Swarnath Singh and his family by 65-year-old John Moore. According to Hearst Connecticut Media, one of the posts threatened in part to, quote, take care of things and get rid of that muscle piece of expletive for mayor permanently, take out his whole family. Police have charged Moore with intimidation based on bigotry or bias and second-degree threatening. The incident is under investigation by the City Police Department and the FBI. Singh is the city's first Sikh mayor. He says since he took office, he has been the target of both racial and religious discrimination. Moore is set to be arraigned next week. Shelley Hassman-Kadish, WSHU News.
1: Eversource Energy Company plans to ask Connecticut regulators for an 11% hike on base electric rates. The company says it's facing spiking costs. The request would mean regulators would have a chance to scrutinize the company's books in detail in order to grant any approval. 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
0: It's Morning Edition from NPR News. I'm Amy Martinez in Los Angeles, California.
4: And I'm Leila Fadel in Washington, D.C. Good morning. The Ebola outbreak in the Democratic Republic of Congo is already the third largest on record. Over 600 cases and 189 deaths are suspected, according to the World Health Organization. The outbreak was announced less than a week ago, but health officials say it's likely been spreading for a couple months. That's raising questions about whether the Trump administration's massive cuts to foreign aid delayed detection. Here to discuss, we've got NPR's global health correspondent Jonathan Lambert with us in studio. Hi, Jonathan.
15: Hello.
4: So why was this virus spreading for so long undetected?
15: It's kind of a perfect storm. First, the species of Ebola that's spreading is a rare one, one that field tests can't really pick up. So they had to ship virus.
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1: 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But the ongoing Iran war is making some American Muslims reconsider their plans. 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It's time to check in with Emily Boyer and find out about today's music. 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
2: Good morning. Old Brass is the name of an historic farm in rural South Carolina. Architect Frank Lloyd Wright envisioned buildings there with his signature natural influences that mirror the landscape. Mark O'Connor extends Wright's organic approach in his Violin Concerto No. 6, Old Brass.
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0: 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I'm Amy Martinez.
4: And I'm Leila Faldin. The Late Show with Stephen Colbert ends tonight. CBS canceled it, even though it was the highest-rated late-night program on network TV. NPR critic-at-large Eric Deggan says Colbert's legacy is how he changed to meet cultural moments.
5: After hosting more than 3,000 episodes of TV stretched over 20 years and two television networks, Stephen Colbert's impact might just be summed up in a single word.
6: Truthiness.
5: That's Colbert in 2005, speaking on the very first episode of his Comedy Central show, The Colbert Report. Back then, he played a character, a clueless cable TV news opinionator who defined truthiness as believing something is true, even if it's not supported by fact.
6: The truthiness is anyone can read the news to you. I promise to feel the news at you.
5: On Thursday, Colbert ends a near 11-year run as host of The Late Show. Critics suspect that CBS might also be moving to silence a critic of President Trump, though the network insists it was purely a financial decision. But if Colbert was eventually brought down by the truthiness he constantly made fun of, comic Roy Wood Jr. says his example still inspires others.
7: I think that Colbert, by and large, illustrates the importance of holding fast to your beliefs.
5: Wood, who also hosts CNN's news satire, Have I Got News for You, worked as a correspondent on The Daily Show years after Colbert was there. He says Colbert embodied a central ethic every good satirist must follow. Always speak your truth.
7: This era was the era of the consequences of speaking truth to power. You know, he didn't blink. He didn't bat an eye. In fact, he went harder.
5: Hassan Minhaj, another Daily Show alum, says Colbert showed how satirists could evolve with their audience, going from a top Daily Show correspondent to The Colbert Report and finally The Late Show.
8: What Stephen did is he was meeting the moment. When you're hosting a nightly program, Every day is this new moment.
5: Colbert learned sketch comedy and satire at Second City in Chicago, landing at The Daily Show in the late 1990s. Minhaj said that even though he never worked with him on The Daily Show, he studied Colbert's work to learn the job.
8: There's a famous Stephen Colbert email about how to do a great field piece. It really was almost like basketball fundamentals, but for performing political satire.
5: That satire only expanded after the 2005 debut of The Colbert Report, where Colbert's performance was so powerful, it even led to stunts like testifying in character before a real-life congressional subcommittee broadcast on C-SPAN.
9: Congresswoman Lofgren asked me to share my vast experience spending one day as a migrant farm worker. And I certainly hope that my star power can bump this hearing all the way up to C-SPAN 1.
10: I thought his maximum impact came in his first show. That's when he was an entire original like no one has ever seen.
5: That's Bill Carter, who covered TV for decades at the New York Times. He says the Colbert Report was an improv acting masterclass.
10: Doing a character for 9 years, like a sketch that he sustained, was a high wire act.
5: When David Letterman left CBS's Late Show in 2015, Colbert was named his successor and faced a new challenge, being himself on TV. I visited the show in late 2016, talking with then-showrunner Chris Licht, who would go on to a short, controversial stint as chairman and CEO at CNN, who said he helped Colbert find his way by taking over non-comedy production decisions.
11: He didn't have time to find his voice because he really was running the show and every element of it. As a performer, though, you need to have your brain freed of that kind of stuff.
5: This time, meeting the media moment required being more authentic and leaning in to talk about his personal life and politics. Last year, Colbert told tough jokes about CBS owner Paramount's decision to settle a lawsuit with President Trump for $16 million.
9: I am offended, and I don't know if anything will ever repair my trust in this company. But just taking a stab at it, I'd say $16 million would help.
5: CBS announced the cancellation of his show 3 days after that joke aired. Colbert says he hasn't thought deeply on what he might do next beyond writing a Lord of the Rings movie with his son. Minhaj and Carter both separately named the same suggestion for his post-Late Show life, a one-man show on Broadway.
8: I'm talking about this kind of Billy Crystal meets Steve Martin, meets Martin Short, meets John Leguizamo, personal storytelling, song, dance. He can do it all.
5: Whatever else Colbert chooses to do long term, fans can only hope it meets the moment in the same way he has over the past two decades, speaking truth to truthiness at a time when the world needs it most. I'm Eric Deggans.
12: Libraries across the country are having a hard time buying new books. That's because earlier this year, Baker and Taylor, the nation's largest library book distributor, stopped selling them.
13: I think a lot of people weren't prepared for the shutdown.
4: Kip Roberson is director of library services for Teton County Library in Wyoming. His library uses Ingram Content Group, another book distributor. Baker and Taylor faced several financial challenges leading up to its closure. Roberson says that after the shutdown,
13: if you wanted to order materials for your library, Ingram was the only game in town for the most part. Libraries were scrambling to set up accounts, learn the software.
12: Regular shipments for new books now take longer to get to libraries.
13: Everything slowed down. 3 days was the norm for getting books to us, and it would be 10 days, 2 weeks.
12: So if you're sitting on a long wait list at your local library for the latest John Grisham or Nora Roberts book, be patient. Kate Laughlin is executive director of the Association for Rural and Small Libraries.
14: If you put in your request for 20 copies of the latest title in the series that everybody's waiting for, but they'll only send you 10 instead of 20 because they've got this huge demand suddenly that they didn't have before, we're going to feel it in those wait lines.
4: She says Baker and Taylor provided more than just the books themselves.
14: You could get the books already wrapped in Mylar and with a barcode or an RFID tag already inserted in it. It served a number of purposes for libraries where they didn't have the capacity nor the staffing.
4: Now libraries are working to fill the gaps. That includes turning to Amazon to fill book orders.
14: The libraries do what they need to do to meet the needs of their collection and their community.
4: Because she says libraries' number one priority is getting books and other materials to the people who rely on them. This is NPR News.
1: 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Still to come, a 60-year-old shelter for immigrant children run by Catholic Charities in Miami is shutting down due to curbed federal funds. We'll find out what that means for the children that they've been looking after. That's ahead this half hour on Morning Edition. 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It truly means a lot. We're still working to close the gap. However, we didn't reach our goal. 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
15: Live from NPR News in Washington, I'm Windsor Johnston. Taiwan's Ministry of Foreign Affairs say President William Lai is open to holding talks with President Trump. The statement comes after Trump said he would be speaking with the Taiwanese leader. It follows a meeting last week between Trump and Chinese President Xi Jinping. Jan Kamenson-Brumby reports from Taipei.
16: A phone call between the two leaders would be unprecedented. Sitting U.S. and Taiwanese presidents have not spoken directly since 1979, when the U.S. stopped diplomatically recognizing the government in Taipei. For the second time in a week, on Wednesday, President Trump said he would speak with Taiwan's Lai. The foreign ministry in Taipei said Taiwan remains committed to maintaining a stable status quo across the Taiwan Strait, and that, quote, President Lai is also happy to discuss these matters with President Trump. For NPR News, I'm Jan Kamenson-Brumby in Taipei.
15: Republican senators are considering dropping a request for $1 billion in security funding tied to President Trump's proposed White House ballroom. The funding had been added to a broader $70 billion package for Immigration and Customs Enforcement and Border Patrol. Some Republicans are questioning the price tag and want more details from the White House and Secret Service about how the money would be spent. This is NPR News in Washington.
1: And with WSHU News, I'm Brian Scott-Smith. Environmental nonprofit Save the Sound has released their annual beach grades report for beaches along Long Island Sound ahead of the swimming season. Around three quarters of the 192 beaches sampled received A or B grades for their water quality. But as Peter Linderoth, director of Healthy Waters and Lands for Save the Sound, says, that leaves many beaches with failing grades.
17: About a quarter of the beaches that are getting a C, a D, or an F. The C, Ds, and Fs certainly show room for improvement. And if a beach is getting a C, D, or F, especially if it's happening consistently, people should read up on it, take a look at their beach, but then take those grades and discuss them with their local elected officials, their local health department, and ask what's being done to improve water quality at my beach.
1: Several beaches in Fairfield County, Connecticut, received D grades due to marine debris or sewage discharge levels in the water. You can check your local beach at soundhealthexplorer.org/swimmable. The Connecticut Attorney General has joined a federal lawsuit against the U.S. Department of Education over new limits to student loan borrowing. Here's WSHU's Janice Roman with the details.
18: The department changed rules to limit borrowing amounts around certain degrees. It also changed definitions of what are considered, quote, professional degrees. Under the new designation, degrees for careers like nurses, social workers, and physical and occupational therapists would have borrowing limits. Degrees like medicine and law could be considered professional degrees, but they have a $50,000 annual cap and a $200,000 lifetime cap on loans. Students pursuing a master's degree would have an annual cap of just over $20,000 and a $100,000 lifetime cap on borrowing. Some students will see changes in federal student loan caps implemented as early as July. Janice Roman, WSHU News.
1: Proposed budgets at five Long Island school districts failed to get at least 50% of the vote in Tuesday's elections. There'll be another vote on June 16th, where districts can either present the same budget again that failed or offer a new spending plan. Weather today, showers likely mainly before 11 with a high of 66 degrees. 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
12: It's Morning Edition from NPR News. I'm Amy Martinez in Los Angeles, California.
4: And I'm Leila Fadel in Washington, D.C. Good morning. The Ebola outbreak in the Democratic Republic of Congo is already the third largest on record. Over 600 cases and 189 deaths are suspected, according to the World Health Organization. The outbreak was announced less than a week ago, but health officials say it's likely been spreading for a couple months. That's raising questions about whether the Trump administration's massive cuts to foreign aid delayed detection. Here to discuss, we've got NPR's global health correspondent Jonathan Lambert with us in studio. Hi, Jonathan.
19: Hello.
4: So why was this virus spreading for so long undetected?
19: It's kind of a perfect storm. First, the species of Ebola that's spreading is a rare one, one that field tests can't really pick up. So they had to ship virus samples to a lab in Kinshasa, DRC's capital, more than 600 miles away. And that took time. This region in Ituri province also has a lot of ongoing conflict, which complicates things.
4: Okay, so this rarer form of Ebola combined with where this is happening, it made it harder to detect the cases?
19: Yeah, undoubtedly. But here's the thing. The U.S. government has invested millions and millions of dollars, mostly through USAID and CDC, to be ready for this kind of outbreak. That's especially true in DRC because it's kind of a hotspot for Ebola. In 2025, the Trump administration cut a lot of that funding.
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1: 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This is Morning Edition with me, Brian Scott-Smith. Now, despite Connecticut legislators' best efforts in the 2026 legislative session, the state's largest business organization, the CBIA, has been critical of them, saying they have only made the state and doing business in it more unaffordable. I spoke with Chris Davis, the CBIA's Vice President of Public Policy, to find out more about their concerns. Chris, the legislative session for 2026 in Connecticut is now firmly in the rearview mirror. Was it a hit or a miss?
6: I think it was really a mix of results. In almost every major policy area, we took one step forward and ended up taking three steps back without really addressing some of the major concerns for not only the employer community here in Connecticut, but residents in general dealing with the high cost of healthcare, high cost of energy here in the state.
1: Healthcare is something which is on everybody's minds, whether they're individuals or businesses, but it's particularly hard for businesses.
6: Yes, it's very hard for businesses, especially small businesses here in Connecticut. As the session went on, priorities shifted. I went away from trying to find ways to make Connecticut more affordable. And in fact, legislation that was coming out of committees was actually looking at ways to raise costs across the board in all of these areas. So the shift from concentration on affordability to then ultimately leading to higher costs at the end of the session was something that I think caught a lot of people by surprise and I know presented a challenge for us here at CBIA. Connecticut has hit an issue regarding small group market, as it's called, for the small employers to be able to offer health insurance for their employees. We at CBIA have been supportive of the idea of an association health plan, which several other states offer, red and blue states, and they allow for businesses to pool their risk, to come together and say, let's take a series of small businesses, have them all come together and try to purchase insurance together, rather than having them individually purchase on that small group market. So this was the third year that the legislature has looked at this. Usually about a third year, things end up getting passed in Connecticut legislature. But unfortunately, this year it made it out of the insurance committee, but was stalled in the appropriations committee. And because of that, there was almost no action on lowering costs for employees across the board in any other respect of any other legislation that got passed this year. So it's a real frustrating situation, especially for our small businesses who want to kind of offer this kind of coverage to attract the employees that they need to fill these 85,000 job openings we have across the state, and the inaction of the legislature to approve something that has bipartisan support throughout the process is frustrating and makes it very difficult for small business owners to say, what's going on here? When you have a good policy that's adopted in other states, why can't we do it here at Connecticut?
1: Of course, for businesses, you know, large and small, I mean, I'm guessing healthcare costs must be so like second only to salary at the end of the day.
6: Yes, oftentimes it is the number two factor, labor costs, healthcare costs and then energy costs are really the top three things for almost all employers, no matter what industry you're in here in Connecticut, given our high costs for both the healthcare and energy here.
1: Talk to us about energy.
6: Yeah, well, Connecticut has the second highest energy costs in America, and businesses pay even higher rates than residents do, depending on their types of service. Right now, Connecticut is a high cost state when it comes to electric costs and natural gas costs. So when you have that, in addition to the high cost of healthcare, the labor mandates that are higher here in Connecticut, it really makes it that much more difficult for these businesses to choose to either locate here or expand here when they have options in other states. You couple that with the workforce challenges that Connecticut faces with a declining population, declining labor force participation. There's actually several thousand manufacturing jobs that are unfilled here in Connecticut, not just a job, but a true career where you can have advancement in manufacturing here in Connecticut. One of the very big positive parts of this last legislative session was an expansion of the R&D tax credit, the research and development tax credit, for small businesses, for them to have access to these tax credits as well, to make those kinds of investments here in Connecticut.
1: Now let's talk about housing, because of course there was a controversial housing bill which was signed late 2025.
6: Yeah, it's one of the top reasons why employers have identified struggles in filling these jobs is just the cost of living here in Connecticut, and largely driven by the cost of housing here in our state. And it's an issue that the legislature started to address last session with that major reform package that, yes, it did get vetoed initially. It came back to the table, got the towns and the councils of governments on board to move forward. But Connecticut, if we want to grow our workforce, which is desperately what we need, we are now below our pre-COVID numbers of participation in our workforce. The only way that we can continue to grow that workforce is to have opportunities, areas for them to live. A perfect example of this is Electric Boat down in southeastern Connecticut, hiring about 5,000 individuals a year, but the population isn't there and the housing is certainly not there in order to attract population to move there. So they've really been struggling and filling those positions, not because of a want of trying and a want of training programs, but simply because there's not enough people in that region of the state to attract them, because there isn't a lot of housing there. So now they've had to start recruiting from Haven, from Hartford, from other areas, and trying to figure out a way to get them down to the shipyards down in southeastern Connecticut. So what that housing bill did was provide additional funding for infrastructure improvements targeted towards areas where there is a lack of infrastructure, like sewer, water, natural gas lines, things like that, that are required to have multifamily housing. So now those municipalities can get those grants to be able to make those kinds of improvements and be able to increase the housing stock in areas where there's high demand, like in southeastern Connecticut.
1: And let's also talk about childcare as well. It's another big thing that CBIA has championed over the last several years as well.
6: One of the ways that the state has tackled that was last year with a tri-share model that CBIA championed, where it's split up, the costs are split up a third, the employer pays a third, the individual family pays a third, and then the state picks up a third of the cost.
1: A couple of years ago, we would constantly hear the words fiscal guardrails. We don't seem to have heard those words quite so much this time around. They're still in force, I guess.
6: It's unquestionable that the last several years of budget surpluses and fiscal stability here in Connecticut are directly the results of the fiscal guardrails that were put in place back in 2017. Without such, we would be facing massive multi-billion dollar deficits, like many of our sister states are across this country right now, when revenue started dipping. But what we have seen in the last two sessions, and especially this session, were significant changes to the guardrails that lead us at CBIA and other groups to start questioning about, are we looking at potential fiscal issues in the very short term in the next couple of years?
1: Chris Davis, Vice President of Public Policy of the CBIA, thank you ever so much for sharing your thoughts and comments on the legislative session that we've just seen, and obviously the look ahead as well.
6: Thanks so much, Brian. Really.
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1: 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And from Newport Mansions, presenting Revolution Reimagined, a new exhibit exploring Newport, Rhode Island's role in the American Revolution and how later generations reshape the city's collective memory, opening June 25th. 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
0: Good morning. Israel's Benjamin Netanyahu is against a diplomatic deal to end the war with Iran. He wants to end the ceasefire and attack again. President Trump says Netanyahu will do whatever Trump wants. It's Morning Edition from NPR News.
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0: Former Cuban President Raul Castro has been charged with murder by U.S. prosecutors. I'm Leila Faldin.
7: And I'm Ian Martinez. Trump has already blocked shipments of oil and imposed sanctions. Exiles in Miami support the efforts to push out leadership. Also, two police officers who defended the Capitol on January 6th are suing to block Trump from paying rioters from a new Justice Department fund. We hear from a former DOJ attorney who managed the 9/11 Victims Fund. It's Thursday, May 21st. Isley brother Ron Isley turns 85 years old today. News is next.
8: Live from NPR News in Washington, I'm Corva Coleman. Acting U.S. Attorney General Todd Blanche says anyone who applies for money from a huge new compensation fund will have their conduct in the case reviewed. This week, he said President Trump was settling his lawsuit against the IRS. In exchange, he will create a nearly $1.8 billion fund. This is for people who claim they were targeted by the Justice Department. Critics say that could include January 6th rioters. Blanche says commissioners of the fund who have not yet been named would review each applicant's claim.
9: The agreement makes plain that the commissioners have a bunch of factors they have to consider: expenses, how much money they want, what the claimant did, the claimant's conduct. And so that's something that we will pick good commissioners, and that's something that they will take into account.
8: He spoke to CNN. Two police officers who helped defend the U.S. Capitol when it was attacked are suing to block payouts to anyone involved in the riot. The United States is threatening to revoke the visa of the Palestinian ambassador to the U.N. That's unless he withdraws his run for a leadership role at the U.N. That's according to a U.S. State Department cable obtained by NPR's Daniel Estrin.
10: Palestinian UN Ambassador Riyad Mansour is known for his emotional speeches last year during the Gaza War. A State Department cable this week says his run for a vice president role at the UN General Assembly would fuel tension. The U.S. is threatening to revoke his delegation's visas if he doesn't withdraw. Hadi Amer, a former U.S. official on Palestinian affairs.
11: Using visa restrictions is extremely rare. Generally, it's counterproductive because you need diplomats to work out problems between governments.
10: The State Department said it would not comment on specific visa cases. Daniel Estrin, NPR News, Tel Aviv.
8: NATO and the European Union are rejecting Russia's claims that the Baltic states are letting Ukraine use their airspace for drone attacks. Baltic leaders say Russia is redirecting these Ukrainian drones into their territory. Terry Schultz has more from Brussels.
12: A day after NATO jets scrambled and shot down a Ukrainian drone that had flown into Estonian airspace, Lithuania put its capital on high alert for another one, sending people into air raid shelters. These are just the most recent incidents of Ukrainian drones flying off course, which Baltic leaders blame on Russian electronic warfare, while Moscow accuses the frontline states of becoming participants in the conflict, a claim flatly dismissed by NATO chief Mark Rutte.
13: Totally ridiculous. Totally ridiculous, and Russia knows it.
12: European Union leaders also issued sharp warnings to Russia and its ally Belarus that they bear full responsibility for any consequences to public safety caused by redirecting the drones. For NPR News, I'm Terry Schultz in Brussels.
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1: And with WSHU News, I'm Brian Scott Smith. President Donald Trump was in Connecticut yesterday for the 145th Coast Guard Academy graduation. Trump spoke for around 50 minutes to 266 graduates in New London about things that had to do with them and things that didn't.
14: This is my favorite word in the dictionary, my favorite word, the word tariff and the fake news. Look at all of them back there. They said, what about God? What about wife, family? What about other things like Bible. So I was in deep trouble because they said tariff is my favorite. So I made it number 5, and now I'm okay. Now I'm okay.
1: Governor Ned Lamont skipped the commencement, saying he was worried Trump would make it too political. Republican gubernatorial candidate Ryan Fazio was there, but appeared to leave before Trump's speech after his fiancée seemed to suffer a brief medical episode in the stands. She wasn't the only one. It was extremely hot in the direct sun and dozens of people required medical attention. Connecticut Governor Ned Lamont has highlighted the opening of a 155-unit apartment complex in Hartford yesterday as an example of how the state is ramping up new affordable housing. WSHU's Ebong Udama has more.
15: Located near the historic Colt Building and Trinity Health Stadium in Hartford, the MLK apartments are 155 one-, two- and three-bedroom units and townhomes, all of which are designated affordable. Lamont says it fits into the historic character of the neighborhood.
16: This is almost going back to the way Samuel Colt did it. When he built 140 units, there were small sort of townhouses, a little green around them, ways to say this is not just a roof over your head, but a place that you can call home.
15: The complex is owned by Sheldon Oak, a local nonprofit housing corporation, and built by Vesta Corporation, a private developer. The development received more than $11 million in financing support from the state's Department of Housing and a $3.7 million grant from the state's Community Investment Fund. Ebong Udama, WSH News.
1: New York Governor Kathy Hochul is joining moderate Democrats in other states in securing new laws to protect immigrants. Jimmy Vielkind reports.
17: When Governor Hochul testified last year on Capitol Hill, she kept repeating one phrase.
18: We cooperate with ICE.
17: But this year, Hochul is touting a tentative deal to ban formal cooperation agreements and restrict when on-duty ICE agents can wear masks. Governors Mikey Sherrill in New Jersey and Wes Moore in Maryland are embracing similar legislation. It's a sign that the aggressive surge in Minnesota, resulting in 2 civilian deaths, has changed things. That's according to Muzaffar Chishti, a senior fellow at the Migration Policy Institute.
19: Everything that was considered unacceptable and sort of third rail in immigration politics suddenly became acceptable.
17: Hochul hopes to sign the new immigration laws as part of the state budget. In Albany, I'm Jimmy Vielkind for the New York Public News Network.
1: Weather today, showers likely, mainly before 11 a.m. with a high of 66 degrees.
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0: It's Morning Edition from NPR News. I'm Leila Fadel in Washington, D.C.
21: And Amy Martinez in Los Angeles, California. President Trump says he's willing to wait a little longer for an agreement with Iran before deciding whether to strike the country again.
0: Iran says it's ready for either scenario, peace or more war. It comes as Israel pushes for the war to resume and several Arab countries push back.
21: Joining us to discuss the latest from the Gulf is NPR international correspondent Aya Batraoui in Dubai. So earlier this week, President Trump said he held off on striking Iran because the leaders of Saudi Arabia, Qatar, and the United Arab Emirates asked him to. But how much longer is Trump willing to wait?
22: Well, Trump told reporters yesterday the U.S. is dealing with impressive and talented Iranian negotiators now and that it could be several more days before he makes a decision, but he wouldn't commit to a timeline.
14: Hopefully those people will make a deal that's going to be great for everybody. But I never get tired. But what I like to do, if I can save war by waiting a couple of days, if I can save people being killed by waiting a couple of days, I think it's a great thing to do.
22: Now, Iran's position is that they are negotiating the terms of a permanent ceasefire in good faith through mediators like Pakistan, but that they also have suspicion, given that the last two times they were in the midst of talks with the Trump administration, the U.S. and Israel launched war. Now, Iran says it prefers diplomacy, but its armed commanders are threatening an even wider war if Iran is attacked again.
21: Do Gulf Arab states have much leverage with President Trump right now?
22: So these countries were not consulted before this war was launched by the U.S. and Israel back in February. Some only got a short notice to prepare their air defenses, while others got no warning at all. But the thing is, they have borne the brunt of Iran's counterattacks in this war. And countries like Saudi Arabia and Qatar want to see this war end. But Trump has also been speaking regularly with Israel's prime minister. And just this week, they had a tense and contentious call. A person familiar with the matter, not authorized to speak publicly, told NPR Benjamin Netanyahu railed against a deal to end the war, and that Trump told him he would continue to pursue a deal that prevents Iran from acquiring a nuclear weapon, but that Iran needs to show flexibility. Now, another factor A to consider here is that Saudi Arabia is hosting 2 million Muslims from around the world for the annual Hajj pilgrimage next week. And Saudi Arabia's foreign minister publicly thanked Trump yesterday for granting more time for talks with Iran.
21: Now, right now, hundreds of ships are not able to get through the Strait of Hormuz. So what can you tell us about Iran's continued control there?
22: All right, so this really is Iran's most important point of leverage right now, and it has driven up oil and food prices globally, as we know, and the U.S. has in turn blocked Iranian ships from exporting its oil out at sea. But Iran has established a new body to collect tolls and coordinate the transit of ships through the strait. They're calling it the Persian Gulf Strait Authority. They published a map yesterday of what it says are waters under Iran's control now, and it encompasses the United Arab Emirates' territorial waters, including an oil terminal and a port that the UAE is using to bypass the strait. A powerful Emirati minister named Sultan Al Jaber, he also runs Abu Dhabi's state-run and state-owned oil company, said this yesterday at the Atlantic Council.
2: This sets a dangerous precedent. Once you accept that a single country can hold the world's most important waterway hostage.
22: Now, again, Gulf countries have borne the brunt of these attacks, and the UAE says drones from Iraq, where Iranian-backed militias are active, were launched at its nuclear power plant in Abu Dhabi on Sunday. It sparked a fire. It hit an electric generator. But, you know, attacks like this show that even in a ceasefire, Gulf countries, especially the UAE because of its close ties with Israel, remain very vulnerable.
21: That's NPR's Aya Batraoui in Dubai. Thank you very much.
22: Thanks a lot.
0: For more on how U.S. allies in the Persian Gulf are approaching this latest stage of the war, we're joined by Joseph Westfall. He's a former U.S. ambassador to Saudi Arabia during the Obama administration and now a senior global fellow at the University of Pennsylvania's Lauder Institute. Good morning and welcome to the program.
3: Good morning, Liz.
0: So why are Saudi Arabia, Qatar, and the UAE pushing for this delay?
3: Well, they have very strong economic incentives to do that. The problem, I think, is that they themselves are not united as a group. You know, the Gulf Cooperative Council, which we had always hoped would be strengthened, is really weak these days. And the UAE and Saudi Arabia are having these skirmishes where, you know, the UAE is withdrawing from OPEC and their relationship is really not in the best of sense today because of the connection of the UAE and Israel. So I think they are not as united in this. Mm-hmm. They certainly want to be able to open the commerce.
0: In the Strait of Hormuz.
3: Yeah, in the Straits of Hormuz. That's really important to them. But, you know, the Iranians have the upper hand.
0: Do these Gulf countries have the leverage to get the U.S. to listen to their requests? And are they sending, you said they're not united on many issues, but are they sending a united sort of message to the United States?
3: I think there are individual messages. I wouldn't say that's a united message. I think they're, you know, the Mohammed bin Salman will talk to President Trump and so on. So it's not a coordinated effort, but I think they all have an end state that they want to see this war come to an end. They want to see commerce move forward. Iran is, you know, in a very weakened state. They will survive this, but how long they will survive it is unknown. The regime, I mean.
0: You mentioned Iran has the upper hand here. Why do you say that?
3: Well, because they, first of all, they have retained the ability to halt the flow of traffic in the straits, and so this choke on the vital supply chains that exist not only for the Gulf countries but for the rest of the world, for China, for us and others, is really, really pretty crucial. So they have the upper hand right now because we are trying to negotiate something that they're not really willing to negotiate. They're still a very hardline group. They're not going to give up some of the things that maybe the administration wants to give up. Israel, on the other hand, is fighting for its survival. It's a very different view that Israel has of this war than the United States.
0: Let me ask you about that, because as the Gulf countries are saying, let's have a delay, President Trump and the Israeli Prime Minister Benjamin Netanyahu had this very contentious call in which he was pushing for a resumption of the war, and Trump is saying he'll do whatever I want him to do. How much leverage does Israel have here over the United States?
3: I think it has a lot. I think it has a significant amount of leverage. Would I say total leverage? No. I think their goal is so important to them. They're so driven by this threat that Iran poses for them, not only in terms of Iran itself, but its proxies and militias that they're still fighting in Lebanon and other places. I think that Israel is going to maintain a very, very aggressive position to continue this war and to bring down this regime.
0: Now, all of these countries agree that they don't want Iran to get to a nuclear weapon. And that is the stated goal one of many that the U.S. has said. But is that really the main issue that is driving these decisions right now when it comes to what the U.S. is going to do and what allies are pressuring the U.S. to do?
3: Personally, I don't think so. You know, when I was ambassador, I had a conversation with Mohammed bin Salman about the nuclear pieces.
0: Crown Prince of Saudi Arabia.
3: Yes, when we were negotiating the nuclear peace. And he said, you know, we're not concerned that Iran will deploy a nuclear weapon. We're concerned that Iran will have a nuclear accident, much like Chernobyl, for example, which will affect all of us. That's why we need to stop their nuclear ambition as much as possible.
0: Joseph Westphal is a former U.S. ambassador to Saudi Arabia. Thank you for your time and your insights.
3: Thank you.
21: The largest housing affordability bill in decades passed the House on Wednesday. It had huge bipartisan support. NPR's Stephen Bisaha tells us why both parties are behind it.
4: Have you seen the price of homes lately? The median sales price is about $400,000, way more than the typical American family can afford.
5: Everyone recognizes that, hey, we need to do something about housing affordability.
4: Ross Marchand is the head of the Taxpayer Protection Alliance, a right-leaning think tank.
5: We have an entire generation of Americans that are priced out of owning their own home. I mean, that's a crisis, and that's inexcusable.
4: The 21st Century Road to Housing Act tries to address this by encouraging more home building. That boosts supply and lowers prices. And the bill does that by clearing out little bits of red tape. Like, if you want to build a house between two that already got an environmental review, you would not need a new one.
5: Are there some environmental restrictions that should be maintained? Absolutely. But as it is written right now, these local codes, it is out of control.
6: I couldn't agree with them more.
4: Lori Goodman is the founder of the Housing Finance Policy Center at the left-leaning Urban Institute. She says local codes can get in the way of building housing, like manufactured homes. The bill makes it so they could use one national code instead. Goodman says that would amp up construction.
6: By allowing, you know, a factory in Pennsylvania to ship to a home in New York.
4: The bill also bans any group that owns 350 or more houses from buying up any more. The concern is that these corporate landlords can outbid American families. But Goodman thinks banning large-scale investors is overkill.
6: They actually own a very small share of single-family homes.
4: Ross Marchand does like that the ban has some exceptions, like allowing corporate investors to build new homes for rent.
5: We need 4 million new homes to keep up with demand.
4: That's the figure given by Realtor.com for the housing gap. The Senate passed its own version of this bill a few months ago and now heads back to them to consider for final passage. Stephen Bisaha, NPR News.

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4: It's Morning Edition from NPR News. I'm Leila Fadel.
0: And Amy Martinez. Two police officers who defended the Capitol on January 6th have filed a lawsuit to stop President Trump from giving $1.8 billion to victims of, quote, weaponization and lawfare. The officers don't want that money going to rioters convicted in connection with the attack. The nearly $2 billion fund was created to settle a lawsuit Trump filed against the IRS over the public release of his tax returns. Joining us to discuss that fund is Rupa Bhattacharya. She managed victim compensation funds for the Department of Justice, including the September 11th Victims Fund. She's currently legal director at the Institute for Constitutional Advocacy and Protection at Georgetown University. So, Rupa, how does the size of this fund compare to the ones you administered?
12: So the size of this fund is quite large. It is smaller than the September 11th Victim Compensation Fund, which compensated tens of thousands of people. But it is, in terms of a litigation settlement fund, it's probably larger than any I've ever seen, particularly when you consider that the only plaintiffs in this lawsuit, who are technically the ones who are supposed to be receiving the compensation, are just a few individuals.
0: Okay, so how does that complicate actually, say the money goes to people in a case like this, in a size of a fund like this? Is it just as simple as apply for the fund and then you get the money, or how much more complicated is it?
12: So, it's really quite extraordinary that taxpayer money in this amount would be set aside for a fund where there have been no criteria and no guidelines established, not by the department, certainly, which is setting up the fund, but also not by Congress. Every other fund that I was involved in involved money that had been appropriated by Congress for that particular purpose, and where Congress, by statute, had established both the criteria for who was eligible and, once someone was determined eligible, the criteria for how much compensation they would receive, depending on the type of harm that was suffered. None of those sorts of guidelines are evident on the face of the memo that Acting Attorney General Blanche has released.
0: Yeah, normally, you mentioned Congress, normally they would appoint an oversight committee. In this case, the DOJ is appointing the oversight board. That's legal, but is it unusual?
12: Well, so it's not actually clear to me that it's legal, but it's certainly unusual. When you think about the legality of the fund, I think you actually have to think about two different things. The first is whether or not the Treasury Department actually has the authority to settle the litigation that was filed against it and to do so with money out of the judgment fund. That, I think, might be legal, although the way in which it has been done here is quite contrary to the purposes for which that fund was created. But the second question is, once that settlement money comes into the United States, can it be diverted into this other fund that Congress did not create? That, I think, very well may be illegal. Ordinarily, any funds that are received by the United States have to be placed into the general treasury so that Congress can then reappropriate them. Under various provisions of law, and because constitutionally Congress has the power of the purse.
0: Two officers who defended the Capitol on January 6th, they're fighting this in court. Do you think they have a case?
12: I think there are a lot of legal claims that they can make. The question is going to be whether or not a court finds that they have sufficient standing, meaning that they themselves have suffered a sufficient injury to actually bring the case, which is somewhat ironic, because the court that was actually reviewing the Trump versus IRS case, one of the concerns that it had was that it lacked jurisdiction because there was not a sufficient case or controversy between the two parties, because they're both on the same side, right? President Trump is on both sides of the V in the underlying litigation, and standing is another component of that case or controversy requirement.
0: Rupa Bhattacharya at Georgetown University, thank you very much for your insights.
12: Thank you very much. I appreciate your time.
4: 250 years ago, the Founding Fathers signed the Declaration of Independence. 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
5: Kermit the Frog's origin story starts well before the Muppet Show hit the air in the 1970s. We find the original Kermit puppet at the Smithsonian's National Museum of American History. In a large storage room, curator Ryan Lintelman opens the doors of a tall metal cabinet.
13: And here they are.
5: We see lots of faces. Kermit, Oscar the Grouch, Elmo, and others sitting upright as if they're ready to start bantering away. Jim Henson created Kermit in 1955 for a local TV show in Washington, D.C.
14: He cut a ping pong ball in half for the eyes.
5: And he used an old spring coat of his mom's, which is more beigey green than the bright green Kermit would later become.
14: It wasn't even Kermit the Frog at that time. He kind of looks more like a lizard.
5: Henson's great innovation was realizing the new medium of television, with its close-up shots, could give these puppets more personality. He'd make Kermit pucker his face or wince in reaction. He became a prankster, an organizer amid chaos, and what Henson's son Brian has called a world-class straight man.
15: Let's hear you sing the alphabet.
16: A, B, C, D, E, F, Cookie Monster.
15: Cookie Monster isn't the letter of the alphabet. I'm leaving.
16: I love you.
15: I love you too.
5: But Lintelman says what has always made Kermit the Frog uniquely American is his eternal optimism.
14: He's somebody who is always thinking about the future. He's trying to deal with his own shortcomings, right? It's not easy being green, but relies upon the sort of found family of friends that he has around him to, you know, achieve his goals and help them achieve theirs.
5: Even if that's not always easy either. Jennifer Ludden, NPR News.
6: It's not easy being green. It seems you blend in with so many other ordinary things. And people tend to pass you over because you're not standing out like flashy sparkles in the water or stars in the sky.
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1: 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And still to come, numerous purveyors are reporting an abrupt explosion in popularity of the peak 90s toy known as the Hacky Sack after recent viral social media videos triggered shortages. We'll find out more about that on WSHU Public Radio.
13: Climate change makes heat waves more intense. So to confront this, some communities in the U.S. are planting dense mini forests.
17: 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Like they tell each other that I need more water. Can you send me some? And they work together.
13: 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We'll have that story as part of our Climate Solutions Week on All Things Considered from NPR News.
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4: Live from NPR News in Washington, I'm Windsor Johnston. An Israeli airstrike on a house in southern Lebanon has killed 14 people, including 6 children and 4 women. NPR's Jane Arraf went to the site of the attack.
18: Wednesday morning, the day after the attack, first responders were still using excavators, removing rubble to dig with their hands for enough body parts to identify the dead. All but 2 of the people killed were from an extended family, the youngest a 1.5-year-old child, relatives said. The blast completely collapsed the building in the small village near Tyre. Despite a ceasefire between Israel and Lebanon, Israeli forces have occupied southern Lebanon and are launching waves of attacks they say are aimed at the militant group Hezbollah. Local officials said 2 of those killed in the attack on the house were Syrian, including a child. Jane Arraf, NPR News, Deir Anun al-Nahr, Lebanon.
4: The U.S. Commission of Fine Arts could vote today on updated plans for President Trump's proposed triumphal arch in Washington. The 250-foot structure would stand between the Lincoln Memorial and Arlington National Cemetery. The commission approved the concept last month after requesting several design changes. Its members, who were appointed by Trump, are now set to review the revised proposal. 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
1: And with WSHU News, I'm Brian Scott-Smith. Environmental nonprofit Save the Sound has released their annual beach grades for beaches along Long Island Sound ahead of the swimming season. Of the 192 beaches sampled, 3/4 received A or B grades for their water quality. Peter Linderoth is director of Healthy Waters and Lands for Save the Sound and says they're using microbial source tracking to identify specific pathogens that cause beaches to get a failing grade.
19: If they're coming from geese, for example, that are living near a beach, that municipality or beach manager needs to focus on goose management projects and removing those resident geese. If it's coming from human sewage, then a sanitary survey of septic systems and underground infrastructure like sewer pipes needs to be undertaken. And if a lot of it's coming from dogs, many of us love dogs, then a behavioral change needs to happen where people pick up their dog poop and dispose of it properly.
1: Several beaches in Bronx and Westchester counties in New York received F grades due to marine debris and sewage discharge levels in the waters. You can check your local beach at soundhealthexplorer.org/swimmable. A new London, Connecticut man is charged with making threatening online posts against the mayor of Norwich. WSHU's Shelley Hasman-Kadish has the details.
20: Police say the comments were directed at Mayor Swarnit Singh and his family by 65-year-old John Moore. According to Hearst, Connecticut media, one of the posts threatened in part to, quote, take care of things and get rid of that muscle piece of expletive for Mayor permanently, take out his whole family. Police have charged Moore with intimidation based on bigotry or bias and second-degree threatening. The incident is under investigation by the City Police Department and the FBI. Singh is the city's first Sikh mayor. He says since he took office, he has been the target of both racial and religious discrimination. Moore is set to be arraigned next week. Shelley Hasman, Kadish, WSHU News.
1: The top nine executives at PSEG Long Island received a total of $6.3 million last year. That's according to Newsday. That's regular compensation, bonuses and other pay like car and housing allowances. Total compensation for the executives is 10% higher than 2024. This is WSHU.
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4: 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I'm Leila Fadel in Washington, D.C.
0: And Amy Martinez in Los Angeles, California. Former Cuban President Raul Castro is facing murder and other charges in the U.S. Federal prosecutors allege Wednesday he ordered two civilian planes to be shot down in 1996. NPR's Eder Peralta reports from Miami on the case and the already tense relations between the U.S. and Cuba.
2: 30 years ago, three civilian aircraft took off from Miami, and Cuban MiGs shot two of them down. Silvia Iriondo was riding in the one plane that escaped the Cuban missiles. Iriondo stands in the middle of Miami's Freedom Tower, awaiting an announcement from Acting Attorney General Todd Blanche. Today, she says, is a day of hope.
21: A day that marks the beginning of a road for justice, a justice that has eluded the families and our community for 30 years.
2: Iriondo was traveling with Brothers to the Rescue, a Miami-based group that used to fly over the Strait of Florida to help Cuban migrants who had fled Cuba on rafts. On several occasions, the planes also flew into Cuban airspace and dropped anti-government leaflets that fell on the Cuban mainland. At the time, the U.S. State Department asked the FAA to ground the Brothers to the Rescue planes because they feared one day the Cuban government could shoot down the planes. For decades, Iriondo called on the U.S. government to bring charges against Raul Castro, who at the time was his brother Fidel's Minister of Defense. But for decades, the case languished until yesterday, when Acting Attorney General Todd Blanche took the podium.
22: Today, we are announcing an indictment charging Raul Castro and several others with conspiracy to kill U.S. nationals.
2: The indictment alleges the Cubans spied on the group in Miami, that they prepared for the strikes by running training flights. And in the end, the U.S. alleges, they killed four humanitarians, three of them Americans, flying unarmed civilian planes. Blanche was asked, what's next? Will the U.S.
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0: This is Morning Edition from NPR News. I'm A. Martinez.
6: And I'm Leila Faldin. The Late Show with Stephen Colbert ends tonight. CBS canceled it, even though it was the highest-rated late-night program on network TV. NPR critic at large Eric Deggan says Colbert's legacy is how he changed to meet cultural moments.
7: After hosting more than 3,000 episodes of TV stretched over 20 years and two television networks, Stephen Colbert's impact might just be summed up in a single word.
8: Truthiness.
7: That's Colbert in 2005, speaking on the very first episode of his Comedy Central show, The Colbert Report. Back then, he played a character, a clueless cable TV news opinionator who defined truthiness as believing something is true, even if it's not supported by fact.
8: The truthiness is anyone can read the news to you. I promise to feel the news at you.
7: On Thursday, Colbert ends a near 11-year run as host of The Late Show. Critics suspect that CBS might also be moving to silence a critic of President Trump, though the network insists it was purely a financial decision. But if Colbert was eventually brought down by the truthiness he constantly made fun of, comic Roy Wood Jr. says his example still inspires others.
9: I think that Colbert, by and large, illustrates the importance of holding fast to your beliefs.
7: Wood, who also hosts CNN's news satire, Have I Got News for You, worked as a correspondent on The Daily Show years after Colbert was there. He says Colbert embodied a central ethic every good satirist must follow. Always speak your truth.
9: This era was the era of the consequences of speaking truth to power. You know, he didn't blink. He didn't bat an eye. In fact, he went harder.
7: Hassan Minhaj, another Daily Show alum, says Colbert showed how satirists could evolve with their audience, going from a top Daily Show correspondent to The Colbert Report and finally The Late Show.
10: What Stephen did is he was meeting the moment. When you're hosting a nightly program, Every day is this new moment.
7: Colbert learned sketch comedy and satire at Second City in Chicago, landing at The Daily Show in the late 1990s. Minhaj said that even though he never worked with him on The Daily Show, he studied Colbert's work to learn the job.
10: There's a famous Stephen Colbert email about how to do a great field piece. It really was almost like basketball fundamentals, but for performing political satire.
7: That satire only expanded after the 2005 debut of The Colbert Report, where Colbert's performance was so powerful, it even led to stunts like testifying in character before a real-life congressional subcommittee broadcast on C-SPAN.
11: Congresswoman Lofgren asked me to share my vast experience spending one day as a migrant farm worker. And I certainly hope that my star power can bump this hearing all the way up to C-SPAN 1.
12: I thought his maximum impact came in his first show. That's when he was an entire original like no one has ever seen.
7: That's Bill Carter, who covered TV for decades at the New York Times. He says the Colbert Report was an improv acting masterclass.
12: Doing a character for 9 years, like a sketch that he sustained, was a high wire act.
7: When David Letterman left CBS's Late Show in 2015, Colbert was named his successor and faced a new challenge, being himself on TV. I visited the show in late 2016, talking with then-showrunner Chris Licht, who would go on to a short, controversial stint as chairman and CEO at CNN, who said he helped Colbert find his way by taking over non-comedy production decisions.
13: He didn't have time to find his voice because he really was running the show and every element of it. As a performer, though, you need to have your brain freed of that kind of stuff.
7: This time, meeting the media moment required being more authentic and leaning in to talk about his personal life and politics. Last year, Colbert told tough jokes about CBS owner Paramount's decision to settle a lawsuit with President Trump for $16 million.
11: I am offended, and I don't know if anything will ever repair my trust in this company. But just taking a stab at it, I'd say $16 million would help.
7: CBS announced the cancellation of his show 3 days after that joke aired. Colbert says he hasn't thought deeply on what he might do next beyond writing a Lord of the Rings movie with his son. Minhaj and Carter both separately named the same suggestion for his post-Late Show life, a one-man show on Broadway.
10: I'm talking about this kind of Billy Crystal meets Steve Martin, meets Martin Short, meets John Leguizamo, personal storytelling, song, dance. He can do it all.
7: Whatever else Colbert chooses to do long term, fans can only hope it meets the moment in the same way he has over the past two decades, speaking truth to truthiness at a time when the world needs it most. I'm Eric Deggans.
0: Libraries across the country are having a hard time buying new books. That's because earlier this year, Baker and Taylor, the nation's largest library book distributor, stopped selling them.
14: I think a lot of people weren't prepared for the shutdown.
6: Kip Roberson is director of library services for Teton County Library in Wyoming. His library uses Ingram Content Group, another book distributor. Baker and Taylor faced several financial challenges leading up to its closure. Roberson says that after the shutdown,
14: if you wanted to order materials for your library, Ingram was the only game in town for the most part. Libraries were scrambling to set up accounts, learn the software.
0: Regular shipments for new books now take longer to get to libraries.
14: Everything slowed down. 3 days was the norm for getting books to us, and it would be 10 days, 2 weeks.
0: So if you're sitting on a long wait list at your local library for the latest John Grisham or Nora Roberts book, be patient. Kate Laughlin is executive director of the Association for Rural and Small Libraries.
15: If you put in your request for 20 copies of the latest title in the series that everybody's waiting for, but they'll only send you 10 instead of 20 because they've got this huge demand suddenly that they didn't have before, we're going to feel it in those wait lines.
6: She says Baker and Taylor provided more than just the books themselves.
15: You could get the books already wrapped in Mylar and with a barcode or an RFID tag already inserted in it. It served a number of purposes for libraries where they didn't have the capacity nor the staffing.
6: Now libraries are working to fill the gaps. That includes turning to Amazon to fill book orders.
15: The libraries do what they need to do to meet the needs of their collection and their community.
6: Because she says libraries' number one priority is getting books and other materials to the people who rely on them. This is NPR News.
1: 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Still to come, a 60-year-old shelter for immigrant children run by Catholic Charities in Miami is shutting down due to curbed federal funds. We'll find out what that means for the people that they're trying to look after here on WSHU Public Radio.
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16: 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How, though, does one win a trade war? 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
6: Live from NPR News in Washington, I'm Windsor Johnston. President Trump is demanding that Republicans fire the Senate parliamentarian. NPR's Franco Ordonez says Trump is angry after she ruled that funding for the White House ballroom would not be included in an immigration enforcement bill.
19: The president accused Elizabeth McDonough on social media of bias and impeding his agenda. And he called on Republicans to, quote, get smart and tough or else risk looking for another job. Trump has long attacked procedure hurdles in Congress that he argues have thwarted his legislative goals. He also pressed Republicans to eliminate the filibuster in order to pass his voter ID bill. He warned that his party will never have another Republican president if members don't reduce the 60-vote threshold required to beat a Democratic filibuster or fire the parliamentarian. The Senate Majority Leader John Thune, though, has so far resisted calls from the president to fire McDonough. Franco Ordonez, NPR News, the White House.
6: A section of the Eiffel Tower's original spiral staircase has sold at auction in Paris today for 340,000 euros or $394,000. The 14-step iron staircase dates back to 1889. The original stairs were removed more than 40 years ago during renovations to install elevators. This is NPR.
1: And with WSHU News, I'm Brian Scott-Smith. Environmental nonprofit Save the Sound has released their annual beach grades for beaches along Long Island Sound ahead of the swimming season. Around three quarters of the 192 beaches sampled received A or B grades for their water quality. But as Peter Linderoth, Director of Healthy Waters and Lands for Save the Sound, says, that leaves many beaches with failing grades.
20: About a quarter of the beaches that are getting a C, a D, or an F. The C, Ds, and Fs certainly show room for improvement. And if a beach is getting a C, D, or F, especially if it's happening consistently, people should read up on it, take a look at their beach, but then take those grades and discuss them with their local elected officials, their local health department, and ask what's being done to improve water quality at my beach.
1: Several beaches in Fairfield County, Connecticut, received D grades due to marine debris or sewage discharge levels in their waters. You can check your local beach by going to soundhealthexplorer.org/swimmable. The Connecticut Attorney General has joined a federal lawsuit against the U.S. Department of Education over new limits to student loan borrowing. Here's WSHU's Janice Roman.
21: The department changed rules to limit borrowing amounts around certain degrees. It also changed definitions of what are considered, quote, professional degrees. Under the new designation, degrees for careers like nurses, social workers, and physical and occupational therapists would have borrowing limits. Degrees like medicine and law could be considered professional degrees, but they have a $50,000 annual cap and a $200,000 lifetime cap on loans. Students pursuing a master's degree would have an annual cap of just over $20,000 and a $100,000 lifetime cap on borrowing. Some students will see changes in federal student loan caps implemented as early as July. Janice Roman, WSHU News.
1: Energy company Eversource plans to ask Connecticut regulators for an 11% hike on base electric rates. The company says it's facing spiking costs. The request would mean regulators would have a chance to scrutinize the company's books in detail in order to grant any approval. Weather today, showers likely with a high of 66. 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
5: 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And from Clarivate, sponsors of the Pulse of the Library 2025, a global survey of academic, public, and national libraries on AI's impact and evolving priorities. The survey can be explored at clarivate.com. 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
0: It's Morning Edition from NPR News. Amy Martinez in Los Angeles, California.
6: And I'm Leila Fadel in Washington, D.C. Good morning. The Ebola outbreak in the Democratic Republic of Congo is already the third largest on record. Over 600 cases and 189 deaths are suspected, according to the World Health Organization. The outbreak was announced less than a week ago, but health officials say it's likely been spreading for a couple months. That's raising questions about whether the Trump administration's massive cuts to foreign aid delayed detection. Here to discuss, we've got NPR's global health correspondent Jonathan Lambert with us in studio. Hi, Jonathan.
2: Hello.
6: So why was this virus spreading for so long undetected?
2: It's kind of a perfect storm. First, the species of Ebola that's spreading is a rare one, one that field tests can't really pick up. So they had to ship virus samples to a lab in Kinshasa, DRC's capital, more than 600 miles away. And that took time. This region in Ituri province also has a lot of ongoing conflict, which complicates things.
6: Okay, so this rarer form of Ebola combined with where this is happening, it made it harder to detect the cases?
2: Yeah, undoubtedly. But here's the thing. The U.S. government has invested millions and millions of dollars, mostly through USAID and CDC, to be ready for this kind of outbreak. That's especially true in DRC because it's kind of a hotspot for Ebola. In 2025, the Trump administration cut a lot of that funding. And many of the people I've spoken to this week, both inside and outside DRC, think that aid cuts have made the situation even worse. I talked to Grace Tran, who used to work on Ebola preparedness for USAID.
3: Outbreaks are always going to occur, but it's more the fact that it circulated for so long, and this thing is much bigger than we've realized. That I think that part is related to cuts.
6: Okay, so John, what was USAID doing in the region that might have helped detect the outbreak sooner?
2: One simple thing, logistics. Things like shipping virus samples for testing. WHO has said that flight cancellations delayed that for this outbreak. Anna Bodipo Mbayamba worked on Ebola response for USAID in DRC. She told me about a time in 2022 when they were trying to ship viral samples fast out of this same region. So they used some of their funds to get a plane that got the samples to a lab really quickly.
6: How else was foreign aid being used for detection?
2: So before testing even happens, a healthcare worker has to kind of get suspicious. They have to notice cases that might be Ebola and then flag it to health officials. Bodipo Mboyamba told me that USAID has invested heavily in training and supporting these workers, and even just community members, to recognize.
22: Support for live streaming on WSHU comes from Dr. Barbara Rickler and Dr. Michael Lustig. Child

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2: Test scores show that most K through 12 students around the country are struggling with reading and math. Researchers call it the learning recession. It's been going on for a decade. Some states and school districts are making changes and seeing scores rise. We'll explore how next time on 1A.
1: 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More at marvelwood.org. 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Now, despite Connecticut legislators' best efforts in the 2026 legislative session, the state's largest business organization, the CBIA, has been critical of them, saying they have only made the state and doing business in the state more unaffordable. I spoke with Chris Davis, the CBIA's Vice President of Public Policy, to find out more about their concerns. Chris, the legislative session for 2026 in Connecticut is now firmly in the rearview mirror. Was it a hit or a miss?
3: I think it was really a mix of results. In almost every major policy area, we took one step forward and ended up taking three steps back without really addressing some of the major concerns for not only the employer community here in Connecticut, but residents in general dealing with the high cost of healthcare, high cost of energy here in the state.
1: Healthcare is something which is on everybody's minds, whether they're individuals or businesses, but it's particularly hard for businesses.
3: Yes, it's very hard for businesses, especially small businesses here in Connecticut. As the session went on, priorities shifted. I went away from trying to find ways to make Connecticut more affordable. And in fact, legislation that was coming out of committees was actually looking at ways to raise costs across the board in all of these areas. So the shift from concentration on affordability to then ultimately leading to higher costs at the end of the session was something that I think caught a lot of people by surprise and I know presented a challenge for us here at CBIA. Connecticut has hit an issue regarding small group market, as it's called, for the small employers to be able to offer health insurance for their employees. We at CBIA have been supportive of the idea of an association health plan, which several other states offer. Red and blue states, and they allow for businesses to pool their risk, to come together and say, let's take a series of small businesses, have them all come together and try to purchase insurance together, rather than having them individually purchase on that small group market. So this was the third year that the legislature has looked at this. Usually about a third year, things end up getting passed in Connecticut legislature, but unfortunately this year it made it out of the insurance committee, but was stalled in the appropriations committee. And because of that, there was almost no action on lowering costs for employees across the board in any other respect of any other legislation that got passed this year. So it's a real frustrating situation, especially for our small businesses who want to kind of offer this kind of coverage to attract the employees that they need to fill these 85,000 job openings we have across the state, and the inaction of the legislature to approve something that has bipartisan support throughout the process is frustrating and makes it very difficult for small business owners to say, what's going on here? When you have a good policy that's adopted in other states, why can't we do it here at Connecticut?
1: Of course, for businesses, you know, large and small, I mean, I'm guessing healthcare costs must be so like second only to salary at the end of the day.
3: Yes, oftentimes it is the number two factor, labor costs, healthcare costs and then energy costs are really the top three things for almost all employers, no matter what industry you're in here in Connecticut, given our high costs for both the healthcare and energy here.
1: Talk to us about energy.
3: Yeah, well, Connecticut has the second highest energy costs in America, and businesses pay even higher rates than residents do, depending on their types of service. Right now, Connecticut is a high cost state when it comes to electric costs and natural gas costs. So when you have that, in addition to the high cost of healthcare, the labor mandates that are higher here in Connecticut, it really makes it that much more difficult for these businesses to choose to either locate here or expand here when they have options in other states. You couple that with the workforce challenges that Connecticut faces with a declining population, declining labor force participation. There's actually several thousand manufacturing jobs that are unfilled here in Connecticut, not just a job, but a true career where you can have advancement in manufacturing here in Connecticut. One of the very big positive parts of this last legislative session was an expansion of the R&D tax credit, the research and development tax credit, for small businesses, for them to have access to these tax credits as well to make those kinds of investments here in Connecticut.
1: Now let's talk about housing, because of course there was a controversial housing bill which was signed late 2025.
3: Yeah, it's one of the top reasons why employers have identified struggles in filling these jobs is just the cost of living here in Connecticut and largely driven by the cost of housing here in our state. And it's an issue that the legislature started to address last session with that major reform package that, yes, it did get vetoed initially. It came back to the table, got the towns and the councils of governments on board to move forward. But Connecticut, if we want to grow our workforce, which is desperately what we need, we are now below our pre-COVID numbers of participation in our workforce. The only way that we can continue to grow that workforce is to have opportunities, areas for them to live. A perfect example of this is Electric Boat down in southeastern Connecticut, hiring about 5,000 individuals a year, but the population isn't there and the housing is certainly not there in order to attract population to move there. So they've really been struggling and filling those positions, not because of a want of trying and a want of training programs, but simply because there's not enough people in that region of the state to attract them, because there isn't a lot of housing there. So now they've had to start recruiting from Haven, from Hartford, from other areas, and trying to figure out a way to get them down to the shipyards down in southeastern Connecticut. So what that housing bill did was provide additional funding for infrastructure improvements targeted towards areas where there is a lack of infrastructure, like sewer, water, natural gas lines, things like that, that are required to have multifamily housing. So now those municipalities can get those grants to be able to make those kinds of improvements and be able to increase the housing stock in areas where there's high demand, like in southeastern Connecticut.
1: Let's also talk about childcare as well. It's another big thing that CBIA has championed over the last several years as well.
3: One of the ways that the state has tackled that was last year with the tri-share model that CBIA championed, where it's split up, the costs are split up a third, the employer pays a third, the individual family pays a third, and then the state picks up a third of the cost.
1: A couple of years ago, we would constantly hear the words fiscal guardrails. We don't seem to have heard those words quite so much this time around. They're still in force, I guess.
3: It's unquestionable that the last several years of budget surpluses and fiscal stability here in Connecticut are directly the results of the fiscal guardrails that were put in place back in 2017. Without such, we would be facing massive multi-billion dollar deficits, like many of our sister states are across this country right now, when revenue started dipping. But what we have seen in the last two sessions, and especially this session, were significant changes to the guardrails that lead us at CBIA and other groups to start questioning about, are we looking at potential fiscal issues in the very short term in the next couple of years?
1: Chris Davis, Vice President of Public Policy of the CBIA, thank you ever so much for sharing your thoughts and comments on the legislative session that we've just seen, and obviously the look ahead as well.
3: Thanks so much, Brian. Really appreciate it.
1: And local support comes from listeners like you, thank you, as well as Camp Sloan YMCA, a tech-free sleepaway camp in the Litchfield Hills, where summer days are filled with friends, adventure, fireside stories, and more. 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And the SHU Community Theatre, Sacred Heart Communities in University's Cinema and Performance Space, I'll spit it out in a minute, in the heart of Fairfield, for intriguing new films, live concerts and lectures, and more. SHU hucommunitytheatre.org. 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I'm Brian Scott Smith. Thanks for having me along with you. We'll do it all again tomorrow. Up next on WSHU, it's 1A. Have a safe day.
0: Students across the country are showing improvement in reading and math skills, but a decade of learning loss means most will start the next school year behind academically. From WAMU and NPR in Washington, this is 1A. Hi, I'm Jen White. Today on 1A, the learning recession. Since 2013, standardized test data shows that students' reading and math skills began to decline years before the COVID-19 pandemic disrupted learning in school districts nationwide. But a new report shows students in most states are starting to improve. We explore what caused the learning recession in the first place and what we can learn from the places where it's improving. If you work with K-12 students, what changes have you noticed in their reading and math skills over the past few years? Email us at 1a@wamu.org.
4: Live from NPR News in Washington, I'm Corva Coleman. There are questions about the legality of the new $1.8 billion fund President Trump helped arrange this week. The money is supposed to go to people who claim they were unfairly targeted by the Justice Department. Two police officers who helped defend the U.S. Capitol against January 6th rioters have sued. They want to stop anyone convicted in the attack from getting money from this. Rupa Bhattacharya helped oversee victim compensation funds, including the September 11th victim fund. She says the management of this fund is very cloudy.
5: It's really quite extraordinary that taxpayer money in this amount would be set aside for a fund where there have been no criteria and no guidelines established, not by the department, certainly, which is setting up the fund, but also not by Congress.
4: She spoke to NPR's Morning Edition. Walmart's price cuts are extending to the stock market today. NPR's Scott Horsley reports the Dow Jones Industrials fell about 10 points in early trading.
6: Walmart reported strong sales in its most recent quarter as cost-conscious shoppers flocked to the retail giant hunting for bargains. But Walmart offered a more cautious forecast for the current quarter than analysts had expected. House lawmakers passed a bill this week designed to encourage more home building, and the industry could use some encouragement. Builders broke ground on 9% fewer single-family homes last month than the previous month. Permits for future construction of single-family homes were also down in April. Strong demand for artificial intelligence continues to boost the fortunes of chipmaker NVIDIA. The company's quarterly profits topped $58 billion, more than triple what it earned during the same period a year ago. Scott Horsley, NPR News, Washington.
4: World Central Kitchen, the largest provider of hot meals in Gaza, is slashing its distribution by half. The organization says the war in Iran has driven up food and fuel costs, and that makes its current pace impossible to sustain. NPR's Anas Baba reports from Gaza City.
7: World Central Kitchen cut its hot meals down from 1 million a day to 500,000. It's a drastic reduction for Gaza's population that relies entirely on aid for survival due to a devastating war. Displaced families are protesting the cuts, banging empty pots and pans to signal their fears of a return to starvation. Amna Urmana, a mother of eight at the Rally, says she doesn't know how she will feed them now, with no money to buy food on her own. It's unclear if other aid groups can fill the gap. The UN says its agencies also face funding shortfalls and higher costs, even as it says a fifth of people in Gaza are eating just one meal a day. Anas Baba, NPR News, Gaza City.
4: On Wall Street, the Dow Jones Industrial Average has turned positive. It's now up 22 points. 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
8: With WSHU News, I'm Shelley Hassman-Kadish. President Donald Trump was in Connecticut yesterday for the Coast Guard Academy graduation. Trump spoke for around 50 minutes to 266 graduates in New London about things that had to do with them and things that didn't.
9: This is my favorite word in the dictionary, my favorite word, the word tariff. and the fake news, look at all of them back there. They said, what about God? What about wife, family? What about other things like Bible? So I was in deep trouble because they said tariff is my favorite. So I made it number 5, and now I'm okay. Now I'm okay.
8: Governor Ned Lamont skipped the commencement, saying he was worried Trump would make it too political. Republican gubernatorial candidate Ryan Fazio was there, but appeared to leave before Trump's speech, after his fiance seemed to suffer a brief medical episode in the stands. She wasn't the only one. It was extremely hot in the direct sun, and dozens of people needed medical attention. Connecticut Governor Ned Lamont has highlighted the opening of a 155-unit apartment complex in Hartford on Wednesday as an example of how the state is ramping up new affordable housing. More from WSHU's Ebon Gudama.
10: Located near the historic Colt Building and Trinity Health Stadium in Hartford, the MLK apartments are 155 one-, two-, and three-bedroom units and townhomes, all of which are designated affordable. Lamont says it fits into the historic character of the neighborhood.
11: This is almost going back to the way Samuel Colt did it. When he built 140 units, there were small sort of townhouses, little green around them, ways to say this is not just a roof over your head, but a place that you can call home.
10: The complex is owned by Sheldon Oak, a local nonprofit housing corporation, and built by Vesta Corporation, a private developer. The development received more than $11 million in financing support from the state's Department of Housing and a $3.7 million grant from the state's Community Investment Fund. Ebong Udama, WSH News.
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0: This is 1A. I'm Jen White. Another school year is ending as summer creeps closer into view. Millions of students at K-12 schools in the U.S. are gearing up to enter a new grade this fall, but many will start the new school year behind academically. That's because for more than a decade, students' math and reading skills have steadily fallen. This trend is what some researchers are calling the learning recession. And according to a new analysis of state test scores, this was happening years before COVID-19 disrupted learning in school districts nationwide. But it's not all bad news. That new analysis also shows students in most states are starting to make meaningful gains in math, and a handful are now beginning to see improvements in reading, too. Today on 1A, understanding the learning recession among American students and what we can learn from the places where it's improving. Joining us from Cambridge, Massachusetts is Thomas Kane. He's an education and economics professor at Harvard University. He's also the faculty director of the Center for Education Policy Research. That's a university-wide research center that works with school districts and state agencies. Tom, welcome to the program.
13: Thanks, Jen. Happy to be here.
0: And we want to hear from you, especially if you're a teacher, a tutor, or parent. What changes have you noticed in your students' performance and skills like reading and math over the past few years? If your state or district is making changes to improve student performance, how are they responding? Email us at 1A@WAMU.org. Now, Tom, you're an author of that analysis we mentioned. It's a yearly report called the Education Scorecard. That report analyzes state test scores from 3rd to 8th graders for over 5,000 school districts across 38 states. And this is the 4th annual scorecard. What does it tell us about how U.S. students are performing today on skills like reading and math?
13: So I bet a lot of your listeners would be surprised to hear that it's not just the pandemic. The pandemic was the mudslide that followed, 7 years of steady erosion in student achievement. And 83% of school districts in the U.S. have seen a decline in reading achievements since 2015. And 70% have seen a decline in math achievements since 2015. And it would be hard to see this because every state has its own test, and states are changing proficiency definitions over time. But we've put all the state tests on the same scale and then traced achievement since 2009 district by district around the country. So if your listeners think everything's fine in their local community, I'd encourage them to go to the education scorecard and see what, you know, what has been the trend since 2009.
4: And we should note that this report doesn't include data from all 50 states. Why not?
13: So there were several states that we couldn't include because of high opt-out rates. So we needed to be able to assume that the students taking this state test were the same population of students being sampled for the National Assessment of Educational Progress. So if opt-out rates were too high, we couldn't include the state. There were several other states that we couldn't include because they had changed their proficiency definition since the last time we were able to put the proficiency definition on the same scale. So, we'll, when we're updating it with 2026 data, we'll have more like 43 states included.
4: So, according to your data, this learning recession began in 2013. What do you know about what triggered this decline?
13: So we're not certain, but it seems like there were two things that in combination contributed to the decline. Number one was that was the period when test-based accountability under the No Child Left Behind Act was declining, and eventually the No Child Left Behind Act was replaced in 2015. So there was a decline in federally driven test-based accountability. But right at about the same time is when social media began really sort of taking off on students' smartphones. So it was almost as if Congress took the batteries out of the smoke alarm of test-based accountability just at the time that social media was lighting fire to students' out-of-school learning time.
4: So I understand what you're saying. It's not that the testing caused the decline. It's that the loss of that testing sort of erased the ability to see that there was a decline happening when social media began to emerge.
13: So this is a great question, because actually a lot of parents out there might be thinking, wait a minute, there's still tests. Actually, there are still tests. What we lost was the accountability part. Like, what we lost was the schools being, you know, flagged for failing to meet adequate yearly progress. And it wasn't just, you know, schools being held accountable, the governors and state commissioners, each year that they announced, you know, what schools were failing to make adequate yearly progress, were sort of on the hook for describing what to do about it. Hmm. And in the absence of that, it actually took us a while. There were not a lot of people who do what I do that had recognize what was happening to student achievement before the pandemic. Now, of course, the pandemic made it, impossible to avoid anymore. But I think it was sort of, we're now a decade into a loss in achievement that for the first 4 or 5 years, no acknowledgement of what was happening.
4: Well, Tom, just really briefly, even if that testing remained in place, that accountability remained in place, are you confident that educators, administrators would have made the connection that I hear you alluding to between social media, the increased use of cell phones among young people, and perhaps these failures we're seeing in reading and math?
13: So we can't be sure, because we didn't run that experiment. I mean, the fact is, in the years prior to 2013, we know that test-based accountability played a role in the improvement that had been happening up until 2013. Because, you know, during the 90s, before the No Child Left Behind Act, there were individual states like Massachusetts and North Carolina and Texas and Florida that had been implementing some form of test-based accountability. And we saw achievement increase on the National Assessment of Educational Progress in those states after they implemented. And then when the No Child Left Behind Act came into effect for the other states that had not yet had test-based accountability, we saw their achievement rise. There was about a two-grade equivalent improvement in math achievement between 1990 and 2013, and almost a whole grade equivalent improvement in reading achievement. You know, we sort of talk about education being a quagmire, but it was the opposite of that. Up until 2013, we'd been making substantial progress.
0: Well, another interesting trend in this report is learning that recovery has taken on a U-shape. That means schools with the least amount of poverty and schools with the most poverty saw similar growth in math and reading skills. Meanwhile, middle-income schools improved the least in both subjects. Why?
13: So, Jen, that was one of the more surprising findings in our report is you rarely see that sort of U-shaped pattern where the primary places that are seeing improvement are the highest income places and the lowest income places. But that has become increasingly clear. And we believe what was driving that was the federal pandemic relief dollars that were so highly targeted on high poverty districts. I'm sure many of your listeners probably knew and were happy that they were targeted to higher poverty districts, but may be surprised at the degree of targeting. So that the lion's share of the dollars went to the districts that were 80 to 100% receiving federal lunch subsidies. But the districts in between that were like 40 to 70% students receiving free reduced price lunch, those districts didn't get much federal dollars and they didn't have dollars of their own to pay for the recovery. And so that's actually one of the things that we recommend in the report is that that states, as they're allocating school improvement dollars, focus on those mid poverty districts that are still lagging behind 2019, and there are a lot of them.
0: Mid poverty or middle income, just to be clear?
13: Middle income. So 40 to 70% free reduced price lunch districts.
0: Well, that's Tom Kane. He's a professor and faculty director of Harvard University's Center for Education Policy Research. He's also an author of the annual report on student academic performance and recovery called the Education Scorecard. Tom, thank you for your time. We appreciate it.
13: Thanks, Jen.
0: Coming up, as schools nationwide struggle to keep students on track academically after the pandemic, one region of the country is pulling ahead, unpacking the Southern surge that's after the break. This is 1A from WAMU and NPR.
8: Good morning. You're listening to 1A on WSHU Public Radio. I'm Shelley Hassman-Kadish, glad to be along with you for part of your rainy morning. What a difference a day makes. You know the old saying, if you don't like the weather in the Northeast, just wait a minute. It'll be about 30 degrees cooler today with rain tapering off in the afternoon. Temperatures only in the 60s. 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
0: This is 1A. I'm Jen White. We're discussing the learning recession in American schools and what student test data can tell us about the keys to recovery. And we're hearing from you. Jay in Oklahoma emails, I work with advanced high school students in my university, and their school recently implemented a cell phone ban. These students have been far more engaged and focused than they were before the ban, and some of them even report being happier. It really seems like these kids and their education have been the victims of the attention economy. Well, we also want to hear from you, especially if you're a teacher, a tutor, or parent. What changes have you noticed in your students' performance and skills like reading and math over the past few years? If your state or district is making changes to improve performance, how are students responding? Email us at 1a@wamu.org. Let's bring another voice into the conversation now. Sharon Lurya, she's a data reporter at the Associated Press's Education Reporting Network. Sharon, welcome to 1A.
15: Thank you for having me on.
0: So I want to talk about some of the gains in math and reading skills we've seen over the past few years. Now, from 2022 through the spring of 2025, the education scorecard found that students in nearly all states that the report analyzed made meaningful improvement in math performance. Reading, on the other hand, has shown only slight growth in 2025. But the education scorecard says the key to improving reading skills could be in curriculum reform. What are you seeing in your reporting? Which states are shifting the way they approach reading?
15: Right. So basically only five states in the whole country made really meaningful growth in reading. Like a few more states grew, but it essentially rounded to zero. And so what the researchers noticed was that every single state that did show some growth in reading had taken on reforms that fall under this umbrella of reforms generally known as the science of reading.
0: And those five states are Louisiana, Maryland, Tennessee, Kentucky, and Indiana.
15: Mm-hmm, yeah. And so, you know, what this means is there's a whole bunch of reforms that are sort of like associated with this movement. It can include things like training teachers better to understand how to teach reading to children, including an emphasis on phonics, as opposed to, for many years, it was a fad to in education to teach kids using methods that are now considered out of date, like encouraging them to guess what the word was based on context and pictures instead of sounding it out. Other things can include, you know, putting in literacy coaches who will help both teachers to teach better and coach them, but also helping out the students. Also increased like screening in early grades to really make sure no students fall through the crack, catching issues such as dyslexia early. And even if a kid doesn't have dyslexia, but it's just, you know, a late bloomer and struggling with a few things, catching those issues early so that it doesn't compound into bigger problems later on. So it's a whole, you know, variety of reforms that are sort of associated under this umbrella term science of reading. And all the states that did improve did that. However, it's also not a magic bullet, because there were a couple states that tried similar reforms but still saw reading scores fall, such as, for example, Florida. So researchers are still trying to figure out, you know, what under this big umbrella of science of reading is really the most important thing, and how do you implement it properly? But it definitely seems like the states that didn't try it at all definitely did not see improvement.
0: Well, here's how Joshua, a second grader in Louisiana, explains this approach to the AP.
16: Before we read them, we go over somewhere we don't know. So when we read the story, we know the words, and we don't have to sound them out.
0: We got this from Jennifer in Illinois, who emails, I'd be curious to know when whole language became adopted as the dominant way to teach students to read. This seems like a terrible way to learn, and I have learned that many school districts are going back to phonics. It seems that we have a whole generation of young people who went through whole language, and now they don't know how to read. We have failed them. Could this be one of the causes of these poor reading scores? And if you can't read, you can't do math. I mean, Sharon, do you know roughly when this whole language approach to literacy began? And this has been, we should note, a pretty long fight between whole language and the science of reading. It's been playing out over the last maybe 7 to 8 years.
15: Yeah, it's something that's kind of gone in cycles back and forth across, you know, education history. Like going back decades, there's been strong research showing that, you know, like the phonics-based reading styles is the way to learn. But then, of course, there's always different fads in education that pop up. Sometimes it's called whole language or balanced literacy. And it's not all bad, because some of the ideas were focused on things like, you know, inculcating a real love of reading and like encouraging things like drop everything and read to, you know, just have free reading time, make it as comfortable as possible with the thought that this would just like make kids more comfortable. And there's some good ideas in that, but at the same time, like you really do have to focus sometimes on the mechanics to make sure kids have that fluency. But I think that, you know, in recent years, the pendulum has really swung in favor of science of reading, and a lot of states are implementing reforms. And in particular, you know, we see a lot of gains in the South. You know, I've been reporting on this before, and we see that a lot of the Gulf South states, Louisiana, Alabama, Mississippi, you know, started instituting these reforms, starting with, you know, Mississippi around 2013, that I was talking about earlier, like, you know, the literacy coaching, the better training in science of reading, and also greater accountability, like, you know, holding kids back in third grade if they don't know how to read. But at the same time, it's not just holding kids back. It's also making sure that you give them lots and lots of chances to move forward. For example, letting them go to intensive literacy camps and getting extra intensive tutoring, so that you're not just saying like, oh, you don't know how to read, too bad, we're holding you back. You're identifying the children early and really making sure they get lots and lots of extra support.
0: I mean, everything you're describing, though, has a price tag attached to it, Sharon. So in the states that are seeing success, are you also seeing an increased amount of funding for schools?
15: These states did invest in these reforms. They invested in paying for the training for teachers, which can cost several thousand dollars. They invested in the literacy coaches. So, you know, they invested in the summer school, the literacy camps. I don't have a number at the top of my head, but those things do cost money. At the same time, though, you know, states like Mississippi and Alabama and Louisiana, when you compare it to states like, you know, New York or Massachusetts, the per pupil spending overall is far, far, far less, you know, like on the order of tens of thousands of dollars less per student per year. So while it is not free, it definitely takes an investment. It's also something that even, you know, low-income states have proven that they are able to do.
0: Well, a little later, we'll hear from a superintendent in Louisiana schools about the approach he's taken in his district. But I want to make sure we contextualize this a bit. While most states are seeing students score higher in math, and some states are seeing improvements in reading, the trend of learning losses over the past decade means many students are still scoring below grade levels. So a 2025 report from the National Assessment of Education Progress, that's known as the Nation's Report Card, found that almost half of high school seniors are testing below basic levels in math and reading. So how do these recent gains, Sharon, that some states have experienced fit into the broader picture of educational performance in the U.S. right now?
15: Yes. So a lot of these states have made a really great growth, but many of them were scoring in previous years kind of at the bottom of rankings. So they had a lot of room for improvement. And one issue that some people bring forth is that it is relatively more straightforward to focus on literacy in the younger grades when there's more focus on the sort of mechanics of having phonics and fluency. You can really like turn that into a science of like, you know, teaching the kids how to do that. And you can really focus on specific skills and train teachers to do that. As the kids get older and older, reading becomes harder because it becomes a lot more about comprehension. And it becomes a lot more also about content knowledge and just having a general broad knowledge base. And it also, you know, like, no matter how hard the schools are working, reading is very, very, very strongly influenced by how much students read at home. And, students are reading at home far less than they used to. So for example, also from the nation's report card, they've had this survey that's been done since the 80s. They found that in 1984, 35%, so a third of 13-year-olds read every day for fun, just at home. In 2012, that was only 27%. In 2023, that was 14%. So students are reading much less at home. There's also been a trend that in some schools, because of the learning losses that have happened, they are assigning fewer books in English class. So there are, you know, certain English classes where the students aren't even expected to read books anymore.
0: What are they reading? If they're not reading books, then what?
15: I recently talked to a high school senior at what was considered a very high performing school district. And I asked her how many books she read this year. She said none. And I said, what did you do? And she said, we watched movies based on books. Yeah.
0: I don't even know what to make of that.
15: Yeah. Obviously, I'm not trying to paint with a broad brush and saying everyone is doing this or even the vast majority. It's just, you know, anecdotally, I've heard about it in a few schools. But I think this can become a compounding problem where the students, kind of lose reading skills. And then because they're struggling, the schools then try to make the classes easier because they're trying to make it at the kids' level. But then that can also, you know, make it so students are not really challenged to read books. And I also find it very interesting that the same week that, you know, I was reporting on this reading recession, I was also reporting on the backlash that's been happening in some schools against technology in the classroom, screen time in the classroom. So it's not just the cell phones that the kids themselves bring to class. Some parents are also complaining that even the educational screen time has gotten too much on Chromebooks, iPads, laptops, and things like that, and that it's too distracting for students.
0: We're talking to Sharon Luria. She's a data reporter at the Associated Press's Education Reporting Network. Sharon, as we're speaking, it occurs to me that for schools that are successful in improving student outcomes, they have to sort of take a broad approach. It can't just be what's happening in the classroom. It has to be what's happening for teachers, but also there's a parent engagement piece of this that has to be included. I mean, what have you found in your reporting about the districts that are doing this really well and really how wide they're reaching beyond the school doors to really include everyone in the changes that they're making?
15: Right. So, you know, another big issue that is related to to student performance is, of course, chronic absenteeism and whether the students are actually in class. You can't learn if you're not in class. And chronic absenteeism has been a huge issue since the pandemic for many schools. And so, in some school districts that me and my reporting partners looked into, such as, Detroit, there wasn't just the focus on, what was happening in the classroom, but making sure that kids get into the classroom in the first place through, you know, hiring people to focus on improving student attendance and even going to visit students in their homes, engaging with the parents and making sure that they come to class.
0: Well, we mentioned the southern surge. States like Louisiana, Alabama, and Mississippi are making a lot of progress with their students. What accountability measures do Alabama and Mississippi in particular have in place for ensuring students are reading at grade level?
15: Right. So with Alabama and Louisiana, they are both implementing some form of third grade retention, I believe. I don't know if they have fully implemented it yet or if they're just starting in the process of that, but I know that both of them have started this process where they're trying to identify the students who are really struggling to read by third grade, because that's considered kind of the keystone year, and then offering them, you know, multiple chances to improve so that they can move on to fourth grade through things like, for example, I know Alabama does literacy camps. So, you know, even if you struggled in third grade, if you can make it up, you know, in an intensive in the summer between third and fourth grade, you know, you can move on. And so I think that is a form of accountability because it is also paired with support. It's not just we're going to punish you. We're going to say you're not doing well, so we're just holding you back. It's saying like we're going to really support you and do everything we can to make sure you can move forward, but we're also not going to let you move forward if you truly are not ready for it. And of course, there's exceptions for, you know, students with disabilities and stuff who would have like a separate pathway.
0: Well, and before the gains of the past few years, how were students in these and other southern states typically performing on national standardized tests?
15: Right. So before there was, you know, like a phrase that was heard often where people said, thank God for Mississippi if they were in Louisiana, or they said, thank God for Louisiana if they were in Mississippi, because it's like, well, at least we're only 49th and not 50th, mm-hmm. you know, and that was like the common joke that was said. And many of these states were performing at the bottom, but since then, they have improved greatly. And so, you know, I think if you give me a moment, I don't want there to be dead air, but I can even look up, you know, how much they've improved over time.
0: Well, we can include some of that data on our website at the1a.org. We're discussing the learning recession in American schools with Sharon Luria. She's a data reporter at the Associated Press's Education Reporting Network. Sharon, thanks for your time. Still to come, Louisiana fourth graders are leading the nation in reading growth, jumping from last place to 16th in just 5 years. That's according to the 2024 Nation's Report Card. A superintendent from one of Louisiana's top performing school districts tells us why when we return. This is 1A.

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1: 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At last check on Wall Street, stocks are trading lower. The Dow is down over 8 points. The NASDAQ is down 140, and the S&P 500 down 25. 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
3: Let's get back to the learning recession in American schools and how some states are tackling it head on. Joining us now is Grant Eloy. He's the superintendent of schools for the Natchitoches Parish School District in Louisiana. That district has emerged as a leader in post-pandemic learning recovery, consistently outperforming the state on standardized math and reading tests by more than double. Grant, it's great to have you on the program.
4: Great to be with you. Thanks for having me.
3: And it's also the last day of school for students in your district. So congratulations on completing another school year.
4: Yes, ma'am. We've crossed the finish line. Thank goodness.
3: Well, you've been the superintendent for Natchitoches Parish School District since April 2020. So this is during the onset of the COVID-19 pandemic. Give us a snapshot of what academic performance looked like in your district when you first started.
4: So as I entered, we were a C district on a pretty generous accountability scale. So I famously told my board that we weren't really a C district. We were a D or an F district that was propped up by a few schools. And I do believe that was accurate. We were below the state average. If you looked at the parishes that touched us, we were doing a worse job than everyone around us. And in all categories, I think we had 41 ESSA labels for our subgroups. We had several DNF schools.
3: Just interpret that for us, a DNF school?
4: I'm sorry. Yeah, D or an F school mean on our accountability system at the time meant that probably only around 20% of our students were proficient. Mm-hmm. And proficiency means that they were on grade level. So somewhere between 20 and 30% were proficient, which is not good. And so the ESSA labels, that's going to be subgroups. So we may have had an A school, but we were still failing. Maybe it was our special ed students. Maybe it was our African-American students. Maybe it was our English second language students. We just had not a lot of good going on collectively. We had some good stuff. We had some excellent teachers, some excellent students. But collectively, when you looked at our system, it was a public health crisis. And that's kind of how we framed it to our folks.
3: What about rates of absenteeism during the pandemic years?
4: So we were susceptible just like everyone else was, and I try not to judge our actions during that time because, you know, in retrospect, a lot of what we did, people want a Monday morning quarterback, myself included. But I remember during that time, we didn't know what COVID was. We didn't know what we were facing. And so we made some decisions. I kind of told my staff, I was like, oh, we're only going to have a couple hundred kids who want to be in virtual. And then I think we ended up having almost a third of our entire district.

0: Stephen Colbert hosts The Late Show one last time. Fellow late night hosts The Jimmys, Kimmel and Fallon, will air reruns to give Colbert the spotlight. Join us for a review of the finale from critic at large Eric Deggans and fan reactions as one of the highest rated American late night talk shows comes to an end on the next morning edition from NPR News.
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0: Live from NPR News in Boston, I'm Steve Brown. Ukrainian drones have struck another Russian refinery, igniting a fire and producing massive black smoke. Ukrainian President Volodymyr Zelensky says that the attack targeted a refinery over 500 miles inside Russia. The governor of the region reported two deaths but did not mention the refinery. Ukraine has expanded its strike capabilities, frequently targeting Russian oil assets that fund Moscow's invasion. Senate Republican leaders are expected to abandon a proposal for $1 billion in security money for the White House complex and President Trump's ballroom after it has failed to win enough party support on Capitol Hill. The White House has pressured Republicans to try to add the money to a roughly $70 billion bill intended to restore funding to U.S. Immigration and Customs Enforcement and the Border Patrol. But some Republicans are questioning the security price tag and asking for more details about how the money would be used. Fewer Americans filed for jobless aid last week as layoffs remain low despite a number of uncertainties that continue to cloud the economy. The Labor Department reported today that applications for unemployment benefits for last week fell by 3,000 to 209,000. 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
1: Flooding and heavy rain. 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
1: 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I'm Randy Kaye. And, you know, Iran, as you've been hearing, is often in the news. And understanding the country means understanding the people behind the headlines. 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
1: 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Mostly cloudy tonight with a low around 51. Partly sunny and 65 tomorrow. Chance of rain on Saturday.
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4: This is All Things Considered from NPR News. I'm Juana Summers.
0: And I'm Scott Detrow. The federal government has taken the rare step of forcing 2 Americans to remain confined to a federal quarantine facility in Nebraska. NPR got an exclusive broadcast interview with one of those passengers from the cruise ship that departed Argentina in April and was hit by the Hanta virus, claiming at least 3 lives. Here's NPR health correspondent Rob Stein.
5: Angela Perryman says she trusted federal officials when they flew her and 17 other Americans who were aboard the cruise ship back to the U.S. and told them their stay at the National Quarantine Unit in Nebraska was 100% voluntary. But today, Perryman says,
6: I am currently confined to the National Quarantine Unit under a mandatory quarantine order under penalty of prosecution if I leave the facility.
5: She says she had worked out a plan to monitor herself for the Hantavirus in Florida, but when Perryman and at least one other passenger

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1: And you are listening to it on WSHU Public Radio. I'm Randy Kay. This is where you get it. News you trust, music you love. It's 5:18. Well, Republican Congressman Brian Fitzpatrick's willingness to buck President Trump has gotten the president's attention.
2: He likes voting against Trump. 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
1: 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Still that two-vehicle crash in Shelton, Route 8 northbound between 9 and 11. Checking the forecast for you, cloudy tonight, 51, 65 and partly sunny tomorrow. Memorial Day weekend just around the corner, and it looks pretty good chance of rain on Saturday and cool temperatures, 60, 61 and rain on Sunday and a chance of showers on Memorial Day, about a 30%. I know there's a lot of parades going on, so hopefully we'll be in the 70% of no rain. We'll keep you posted. If you're looking for a perfect night out in the city in June, join WSHU and WQXR and WBGO at City Winery for a classical and jazz celebration of America at 2:50. 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
4: 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I'm Juana Summers.
0: And I'm Scott Detrow. It is Climate Solutions Week, and today we are talking about a way to plant an entire forest in a tiny plot of land. Think of your neighborhood block. The idea started in Japan, and it has been gaining traction in the U.S. NPR sent two reporters to opposite ends of the country to find out why. We begin with WBUR's Bianca Garcia outside of Boston.
5: Okay, this one is ready.
6: In Attleboro, Massachusetts, 50 volunteers gather on an abandoned baseball field. The city's Parks and Forestry Department recently dug between home plate and the pitcher's mound. They brought in new soil and built a fence line around it. This is where the city's first pocket-sized forest will go. 550 native plants have to go in the ground. Volunteers wearing gardening gloves and wellies form a sort of production line. Some dunk saplings in troughs of nutrient-rich water. Others step on shovels to dig holes for the saplings. Some forage for logs heavy with mushrooms. These get folded into the soil to pack it with good stuff. Sydney Battle carefully considers where to plant a sapling in her hands. She's a sophomore at Attleboro High School.
7: I don't want to put an American chestnut right next to another American chestnut. I want to put a variety so it's like diverse.
6: Plant diversity is key to what's called the Miyawaki method. It was invented by a Japanese botanist, Akira Miyawaki, in the 1970s.

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1: Stephen Colbert hosts The Late Show one last time. Fellow late-night hosts The Jimmys, Kimmel and Fallon, will air reruns to give Colbert the spotlight. Join us for a review of the finale from critic-at-large Eric Deggans and fan reactions as one of the highest-rated American late-night talk shows comes to an end. That's tomorrow on Morning Edition from NPR News.
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0: 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I'm Juana Summers.
3: And I'm Scott Detrow. Yesterday, SpaceX filed paperwork so it can be publicly traded. How does its giant rocket ship, Starship, fit into that?
4: They're clearly trying to get this right, but it's very difficult. This is the most powerful, largest rocket ever built.
0: That story coming up after this news.
5: Live from NPR News in Culver City, California, I'm Duane Brown. While President Trump continues to dismantle the Federal Department of Education, at least one office in the agency is moving in the opposite direction, as we hear from NPR's Corey Turner.
6: The Office of Federal Student Aid, or FSA, is hiring roughly 380 new workers, according to internal FSA documents obtained by NPR. The office is the central nervous system of the nation's $1.7 trillion student loan system, but it was cut in half by last year's sweeping layoffs and early retirements. These new staff will help the office keep up with work it's legally required to do, including a bunch of new responsibilities from Republicans' One Big Beautiful Bill. When asked to explain the hiring in the midst of the Education Department's dismantling, a spokesperson said, quote, "Breaking up the federal education bureaucracy does not mean that critical programs won't continue." Corey Turner, NPR News.
5: Well, the government has taken the rare step of forcing two Americans to remain confined inside a federal quarantine facility in Nebraska. NPR's Rob Stein got an exclusive interview with one of those ship passengers hit by the hantavirus.
7: Angela Perryman says she trusted federal officials when they flew her and 17 other Americans from the cruise ship back to the U.S. and told them their stay at the National Quarantine Unit in Nebraska was 100% voluntary. But when she and another passenger tried to leave, they were handed federal quarantine orders.
8: I am angry. I feel betrayed because I'm being imprisoned. It's a nice prison, but this is a prison. Let's be clear, I am being detained against my will.
7: Perryman says she understands the hantavirus is dangerous, but doesn't understand why she can't monitor herself at home like other passengers from the ship. Federal health officials did not respond to NPR's questions.
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2: For WSHU News, I'm Randy Kay. Connecticut State Senator and candidate for Governor Ryan Fazio is noncommittal on whether he'd like to pick up an endorsement from the country's top Republican. WSHU's Molly Ingram reports.
9: Speaking to reporters at the Coast Guard commencement on Wednesday, Fazio said his campaign had been in contact with the White House, but wouldn't say whether or not he'd like an endorsement from Trump.
10: I'm focused on Connecticut voters, and, you know, I appreciate the support of anyone, any of our leaders in any party, in order to win statewide in Connecticut. But, you know, we're here today for the graduation.
9: Trump was the commencement speaker at the ceremony on Wednesday. Fazio was the only gubernatorial candidate there. Governor Ned Lamont said he was skipping the event for fear that Trump's speech would be too political. Fazio criticized that decision.
10: I would think that the leader of the state government would want to be in attendance to celebrate our Coast Guard cadets who are willing to sacrifice their lives for the safety of the rest of us. And, you know, it's an honor for us in Connecticut to host the Coast Guard Academy in the first place.
9: Kamala Harris won the state of Connecticut by 14 percentage points in the 2024 presidential election. It's unclear how much an endorsement from Trump would benefit a Connecticut Republican. Molly Ingram, WSHU News.
2: Governor Lamont signed into law a bill that outlines new restrictions on gaming and sports betting to protect consumers. WSHU's Janice Roman has more.
11: The law bans the use of artificial intelligence to target customers into making certain online sports wagers. It outlines requirements on withdrawal of funds from gaming accounts and that gaming licensees maintain customer service telephone numbers. The new law places restrictions on gaming ads on university campuses. It also prohibits gaming ads to be placed before any audience where the majority of the viewers are presumed to be under 21 years old. Under the new law, the Commissioner of Consumer Protection will conduct a study on the effects of prediction market platforms on residents. Janice Roman, WSHU News.
2: Connecticut has a new state amphibian and state roc. The amphibian, the spring peeper, a frog known for the chirping song that gives it its name. The state roc is Housatonic marble, mined in the Housatonic Valley and used in part to build the state capitol building.
12: 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And the Public Welfare Foundation, committed to advancing transformative youth and criminal justice reforms.
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3: It's All Things Considered from NPR News. I'm Scott Detrow.
14: And I'm Juana Summers. An Ebola outbreak is spreading through the northeast region of the Democratic Republic of the Congo. There have been more than 600 suspected cases of the disease and more than 130 suspected deaths. Aid groups are ramping up their response, sending in medical supplies and staff to help manage the spread. But as NPR's Fatma Tanis reports, they are facing significant challenges.
15: The DRC does have periodic outbreaks of Ebola, but this is a rare strain of the virus, for which there's no vaccine. And Ituri province, where the outbreak started, is rural, but towns are densely populated. Many people are constantly on the move, displaced by the ongoing violence in the region. Robin Savage is the Global Humanitarian Director for CARE.
16: They are unable to buy soap. They are without water. They are living in very challenging environments to begin with, in very close quarters with one another. So the longer displacement continues, the more challenging it's going to be to manage transmission.
15: Aid groups say the health infrastructure in this region has been weakened by lack of security and a shortage of health staff. So a lot of work needs to be done to raise awareness about the disease and the symptoms, says Dr. Manenji Mangundu with Oxfam.
17: We have actually done a lot of awareness raising through radios to make sure that people, whenever they suspect, they should just take to the nearest hospital and they should not be in contact with the fluids of that person.
15: A key role that humanitarians play in these kinds of crisis situations is dispelling misinformation and distrust of authorities, says Rose Chuenko with Mercy Corps.
18: The resurfacing of the myths, religious, cultural beliefs around illness, around Ebola.
15: On Thursday, she says a hospital was attacked when family members demanded the release of the body of a relative who had died of Ebola.
18: There's an isolation area in the compound of the hospital where those remains were being kept before they could be released to the community safely. But frustrations just got the better of it. And so part of that isolation area was set on fire.
15: Her team is now working with those family members on their concerns and fears. Meanwhile, Oxfam's Mangundu says one big concern for him is medical supplies.
17: Ebola is quite tricky. You need to have a facility for isolation. You need to have more chlorine for disinfection. We need to have clean water and soap.
15: They also need proper disposal of contaminated materials and proper burial of contaminated bodies, since they can still spread the disease. Mangundu's team is working to buy all the soap and disinfectants available in the local markets for distribution. Normally, they'd be getting large shipments of medical supplies, but those have been hampered by funding shortages and border closures. Kieran Donnelly is the head of crisis response with the International Rescue Committee. He says there's also a global shortage of medical supplies due to the constraints on shipping routes from the Iran war.
19: We're also seeing an increase in costs. That means that our limited budgets enable us to reach fewer people because fuel and other supplies have gone up. So that's a global challenge, which is certainly impacting our ability to mobilize rapidly.
15: Robin Savage with CARE says she's feeling the absence of the U.S. in this response. It's the first outbreak since the Trump administration dismantled USAID.
16: We really need the UN to play a leadership role here in procuring, securing, and distributing these materials at the community level.
15: Aid groups are facing this crisis without the institutional support they historically relied on, she says. Fatma Tanis, NPR News.

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1: And this is WSHU Public Radio. I like New York in June. How about you? On June 1st, WSHU will join WQXR and WBGO at City Winery for a classical and jazz celebration of America at 250. See three remarkable artists, clarinetist Anthony McGill, pianist Laura Downs, and jazz vocalist Leslie Harrison, each with their own set, and then all together for a one-of-a-kind finale. 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Marketplace in just about 10 minutes. Okay, where they going to cover trade wars, as we all know, have become the new normal. So how does one win a trade war? That is tonight with all the business news at 6:30 on Marketplace on WSHU Public Radio. Clearing low near 50 tonight, partly sunny, high 65 to 70. Looks like a pretty rainy Memorial Day weekend.
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3: This is All Things Considered from NPR News. I'm Juana Summers.
0: And I'm Scott Detrow. The federal government has taken the rare step of forcing two Americans to remain confined to a federal quarantine facility in Nebraska. NPR got an exclusive broadcast interview with one of those passengers from the cruise ship that departed Argentina in April and was hit by the Hanta virus, claiming at least three lives. Here's NPR health correspondent Rob Stein.
4: Angela Perryman says she trusted federal officials when they flew her and 17 other Americans who were aboard the cruise ship back to the U.S. and told them their stay at the National Quarantine Unit in Nebraska was 100% voluntary. But today, Perryman says,
5: I am currently confined to the National Quarantine Unit under a mandatory quarantine order under penalty of prosecution if I leave the facility.
4: She says she had worked out a plan to monitor herself for the Hanta virus in Florida, but when Perryman and at least one other passenger tried to leave, they were handed a legal order requiring them to stay. It's the first time the federal government has issued a mandatory quarantine order since the beginning of the COVID-19 pandemic, and only the second time in about a half century.
5: I am angry. I feel betrayed because I'm being imprisoned. It's a nice prison, but this is a prison. Let's be clear. I am being detained against my will. I am being detained and denied the ability to step outside, to breathe fresh air, denied freedom of movement. To me, this is a civil liberties issue.
4: Perryman, who's 47, says she totally gets the Hanta virus is a real threat, but she doesn't get why she can't take her own temperature every day and be on the lookout for any signs she's getting sick at home, just like almost two dozen other passengers who had been on the ship. She says she had only passing contact with one passenger who got sick and hasn't had any symptoms, but would still be super careful.
5: I'm absolutely fine with home quarantine. I'm absolutely fine with being monitored by public health officials. I understand how dangerous this disease is and absolutely would never do something that would put individuals in the community at risk.

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1: 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James Horner's powerful score from Glory, John Williams from Saving Private Ryan, and more. 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
2: 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From WAMU and NPR in Washington, this is 1A. Hi, I'm Jen White. Today on 1A, the learning recession. Since 2013, standardized test data shows that students' reading and math skills began to decline years before the COVID-19 pandemic disrupted learning in school districts nationwide. But a new report shows students in most states are starting to improve. We explore what caused the learning recession in the first place and what we can learn from the places where it's improving. If you work with K-12 students, what changes have you noticed in their reading and math skills over the past few years? Email us at 1a@wamu.org.
3: Live from NPR News in Washington, I'm Ryland Barton. President Trump is again threatening a U.S. military intervention in Cuba. He says past presidents have considered intervening in Cuba for decades, but that, quote, it looks like I'll be the one that does it. Yesterday, the Trump administration announced criminal charges against former Cuban President Raul Castro. Many believe Trump is following the same playbook he did when the U.S. ousted Venezuelan President Nicolas Maduro, as NPR's Ryan Lucas explains.
4: The Trump administration also has ramped up pressure on the island, squeezed it economically, and now we have the Castro indictment, which some people certainly see as a prelude to potential military action. Cuba's president, in fact, yesterday accused the U.S. of trying to create a pretext to attack the country. Now, potential U.S. military action could target just Castro, or it could target Cuba more generally. But either way, experts say it's unclear that the Cuban government would respond the same way that Venezuela's did.
3: NPR's Ryan Lucas reporting. President Trump wanted Congress to fund ICE and Border Patrol by June 1st. Then he started pushing lawmakers to fund his White House ballroom project. And he created a nearly $1.8 billion fund that may grant money to January 6th Capitol rioters. NPR's Eric McDaniel reports negotiations fell apart. And now Congress is leaving town for a week-long recess.
5: Asked about President Trump's fund that he says will pay reparations to folks unjustly persecuted by the government, Senator Lisa Murkowski, Republican of Alaska, had this to say.
6: I don't like it.
5: Here's Senate Republican Majority Leader John Thune on the same issue.
7: I think that there are and will be continue to be a lot of questions around that the administration is going to have to answer.
5: Thune said the fund concerns are linked to why these votes are delayed. Republicans were all set to pass 3 years of funding for immigration enforcement. They control both chambers of Congress, albeit with narrow margins. But when those slim majorities come up against controversial policies, the math stops working. Eric McDaniel, NPR News, Washington.
3: AI is quietly making its way into some therapy offices as tools record sessions and generate clinical notes. Critics worry the technology could undermine trust, as NPR's Windsor Johnston reports.
8: Molly Quinn says her therapist recorded her using an AI note-taking tool without her consent.
9: It felt like a violation, and the more that I thought about it, I just started getting like more and more sick to my stomach.
8: Many therapists are increasingly using AI tools to transcribe sessions to generate notes for insurance and medical records. Marissa Cohen is a couples therapist in New York who refuses to use the technology.
10: Clients know like something is listening to them, and that
0: can alter their disclosure.
8: Therapist Kim Tolson says the technology can reduce clinician burnout.
0: The amount of time we spend on the admin, it's giving therapists their lives back.
8: Molly Quinn eventually found a new therapist.
3: NPR's Windsor Johnston reporting. This is NPR News.
1: With WSHU News, I'm Randy Kaye. Connecticut Governor Ned Lamont is criticizing an electricity rate hike for 2027 requested by Eversource, the state's largest public utility company. WSHU's Ebong Udama has more.
6: The rate increase requested by Eversource would raise the average electricity customer's bill by about 11% in July 2027. Lamont says that's unfair to Connecticut's families who already pay some of the highest electricity bills in the country.
10: Finally brought down costs just in the last month or two, getting rid of the public benefit charge, at least for now, making a big difference. We're going to hold people accountable when it comes to jacking up rates.
6: He says the company is asking ratepayers to pay $25 more a month, while it posted a profit of $1.6 billion last year and paid its CEO $13.5 million. Lamont and state Democrats had been criticized by Republicans for not dealing with the public benefits charges on electric bills earlier. Ebong Udama, WSHU News.
1: Suffolk County Police have a new tool to detect impaired driving. WSHU's Desiree DiOrio reports.
11: It's called Sotoxa. The device uses a saliva swab to test for the presence of drugs in drivers suspected to be under the influence. Kevin Catalina is Suffolk County Police Commissioner.
12: We have three of them currently deployed. We're kind of beta testing it now, but so far we really like what we see.
11: It can detect a range of drugs, from cannabis to fentanyl. Catalina says the saliva sample is then examined by a drug recognition expert who helps police determine if there is probable cause for an arrest. The test is voluntary. Drivers who refuse it without a warrant do not face a license suspension, unlike drunk driving tests. Desiree DiOrio, WSHU News.
1: Connecticut has a new state amphibian, the Spring Peeper, and a new state rock, Housatonic Marble.
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2: This is 1A. I'm Jen White. Another school year is ending as summer creeps closer into view. Millions of students at K-12 schools in the U.S. are gearing up to enter a new grade this fall, but many will start the new school year behind academically. That's because for more than a decade, students' math and reading skills have steadily fallen. This trend is what some researchers are calling the learning recession. And according to a new analysis of state test scores, this was happening years before COVID-19 disrupted learning in school districts nationwide. But it's not all bad news. That new analysis also shows students in most states are starting to make meaningful gains in math, and a handful are now beginning to see improvements in reading, too. Today on 1A, understanding the learning recession among American students and what we can learn from the places where it's improving. Joining us from Cambridge, Massachusetts, is Thomas Kane. He's an education and economics professor at Harvard University. He's also the faculty director of the Center for Education Policy Research. That's a university-wide research center that works with school districts and state agencies. Tom, welcome to the program.
14: Thanks, Jen. Happy to be here.
2: And we want to hear from you, especially if you're a teacher, a tutor, or parent. What changes have you noticed in your students' performance and skills like reading and math over the past few years? If your state or district is making changes to improve student performance, how are they responding? Email us at 1a@wamu.org. Now, Tom, you're an author of that analysis we mentioned. It's a yearly report called the Education Scorecard. That report analyzes state test scores from third to eighth graders for over 5,000 school districts across 38 states. And this is the fourth annual scorecard. What does it tell us about how U.S. students are performing today on skills like reading and math?
14: So I bet a lot of your listeners would be surprised to hear that it's not just the pandemic the pandemic was the mudslide that followed, you know, 7 years of steady erosion in student achievement. And so 83% of school districts in the U.S. have seen a decline in reading achievement since 2015. And 70% have seen a decline in math achievement since 2015. And it would be hard to see this because on every state has its own test, and states are changing proficiency definitions over time. But we've put all the state tests on the same scale and then traced achievement since 2009, district by district around the country. So if your listeners think everything's fine in their local community, I'd encourage them to go to the education scorecard and see what, you know, what has been the trend since 2009.
15: And we should note that this report doesn't include data from all 50 states. Why not?
14: So there were several states that we couldn't include because of high opt-out rates. So we needed to be able to assume that the students taking this state test were the same population of students being sampled for the National Assessment of Educational Progress. So if opt-out rates were too high, we couldn't include the state. There were several other states that we couldn't include because they had changed their proficiency definition since the last time we were able to put the proficiency definition on the same scale. So, we'll, when we're updating it with 2026 data, we'll have more like 43 states included.
15: So, according to your data, this learning recession began in 2013. What do you know about what triggered this decline?
14: So we're not certain, but it seems like there were two things that in combination contributed to the decline. Number one was that was the period when test-based accountability under the No Child Left Behind Act was declining, and eventually the No Child Left Behind Act was replaced in 2015. So there was a decline in federally driven test-based accountability. But right at about the same time is when social media began really sort of taking off on students' smartphones. So it was almost as if Congress took the batteries out of the smoke alarm of test-based accountability just at the time that social media was lighting fire to students' out-of-school learning time.
15: So I understand what you're saying, it's not that the testing caused the decline, it's that the loss of that testing sort of erased the ability to see that there was a decline happening when social media began to emerge.
14: So this is a great question, because actually a lot of parents out there might be thinking, wait a minute, there's still tests. Actually, there are still tests. What we lost was the accountability part. Like what we lost was the schools being, you know, flagged for failing to meet adequate yearly progress. And it wasn't just, you know, schools being held accountable, the governors and state commissioners, each year that they announced, you know, what schools were failing to make adequate yearly progress, were sort of on the hook for describing what to do about it. Hmm. And in the absence of that, it actually took us a while. There were not a lot of people who do what I do that had recognize what was happening to student achievement before the pandemic. Now, of course, the pandemic made it, impossible to avoid anymore. But I think it was sort of, we're now a decade into a loss in achievement that for the first 4 or 5 years, no acknowledgement of what was happening.
15: Well, Tom, just really briefly, even if that testing remained in place, that accountability remained in place, are you confident that educators, administrators would have made the connection that I hear you alluding to between social media, the increased use of cell phones among young people, and perhaps these failures we're seeing in reading and math.
14: So we can't be sure, because we didn't run that experiment. I mean, the fact is, in the years prior to 2013, we know that test-based accountability played a role in the improvement that had been happening up until 2013. Because, you know, during the 90s, before the No Child Left Behind Act, there were individual states like Massachusetts and North Carolina and Texas and Florida that had been implementing some form of test-based accountability. And we saw achievement increase on the National Assessment of Educational Progress in those states after they implemented. And then when the No Child Left Behind Act came into effect for the other states that had not yet had test-based accountability, we saw their achievement rise. There was about a 2-grade equivalent improvement in math achievement between 1990 and 2013, and almost a whole grade equivalent improvement in reading achievement. You know, we sort of talk about education being a quagmire, but it was the opposite of that. Up until 2013, we'd been making substantial progress.
15: Well, another interesting trend in this report is learning that recovery has taken on a U-shape. That means schools with the least amount of poverty and schools with the most poverty saw similar growth in math and reading skills. Meanwhile, middle-income schools improved the least in both subjects. Why?
14: So, Jen, that was one of the more surprising findings in our report is you rarely see that sort of U-shaped pattern where the primary places that are seeing improvement are the highest income places and the lowest income places. But that has become increasingly clear. And we believe what was driving that was the federal pandemic relief dollars that were so highly targeted on high poverty districts. I'm sure many of your listeners probably knew and were happy that they were targeted to higher poverty districts, but may be surprised at the degree of targeting. So that the lion's share of the dollars went to the districts that were 80 to 100% receiving federal lunch subsidies, but the districts in between that were like 40 to 70% students receiving free reduced price lunch, those districts didn't get much federal dollars, and they didn't have dollars of their own to pay for the recovery. And so that's actually one of the things that we recommend in the report is that states, as they're allocating school improvement dollars, focus on those mid poverty districts that are still lagging behind 2019, and there are a lot of them.
15: Mid poverty or middle income, just to be clear.
14: Middle income. So 40 to 70% free reduced price lunch districts.
15: Well, that's Tom Kane. He's a professor and faculty director of Harvard University's Center for Education Policy Research. He's also an author of the annual report on student academic performance and recovery called the Education Scorecard. Tom, thank you for your time. We appreciate it.
14: Thanks, Jen.
15: Coming up, as schools nationwide struggle to keep students on track academically after the pandemic, one region of the country is pulling ahead, unpacking the Southern surge that's after the break. This is 1A from WAMU and NPR.
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0: 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What happens after a revolution, and what can ordinary lives tell us about history? WSHU invites you to join the conversation with journalists Yegana Torbati and Bojogmer Sharafeddin, authors of Stolen Revolution. 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I'm Randy Kay, and I want to thank you for your support last week during our uninterrupted drive. 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
2: This is 1A. I'm Jen White. We're discussing the learning recession in American schools and what student test data can tell us about the keys to recovery. And we're hearing from you. Jay in Oklahoma emails, I work with advanced high school students in my university, and their school recently implemented a cell phone ban. These students have been far more engaged and focused than they were before the ban, and some of them even report being happier. It really seems like these kids and their education have been the victims of the attention economy. Well, we also want to hear from you, especially if you're a teacher, a tutor, or parent. What changes have you noticed in your students' performance and skills like reading and math over the past few years? If your state or district is making changes to improve performance, how are students responding? Email us at 1a@wamu.org. Let's bring another voice into the conversation now, Sharon Lurya. She's a data reporter at the Associated Press's Education Reporting Network. Sharon, welcome to 1A.
3: Thank you for having me on.
2: So I want to talk about some of the gains in math and reading skills we've seen over the past few years. Now, from 2022 through the spring of 2025, the education scorecard found that students in nearly all states that the report analyzed made meaningful improvement in math performance. Reading, on the other hand, has shown only slight growth in 2025. But the education scorecard says the key to improving reading skills could be in curriculum reform. What are you seeing in your reporting? Which states are shifting the way they approach reading?
3: Right. So basically only five states in the whole country made really meaningful growth in reading. Like a few more states grew, but it essentially rounded to zero. And so what the researchers noticed was that every single state that did show some growth in reading had taken on reforms that fall under this umbrella of reforms generally known as the science of reading.
2: And those five states are Louisiana, Maryland, Tennessee, Kentucky, and Indiana.
3: Mm-hmm, yeah. And so, you know, what this means is there's a whole bunch of reforms that are sort of like associated with this movement. It can include things like training teachers better to understand how to teach reading to children, including an emphasis on phonics, as opposed to, for many years, it was a fad to in education to teach kids using methods that are now considered out of date, like encouraging them to guess what the word was based on context and pictures instead of sounding it out. Other things can include, you know, putting in literacy coaches who will

0: 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Online at WTGrantFoundation.org.
1: The Department of Justice creates a $1.8 billion fund to compensate Trump allies. On the next Friday news roundup, can the president use taxpayer dollars to pay his supporters, including January 6th rioters? Plus, what we learned from key primaries this week and remembering trailblazing Congressman Barney Frank. Next time on 1A.
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3: Gaza is out of the news cycle, but not out of the minds of Israelis who are terrified of future attacks.
4: The Israeli army is facing a really cataclysmic crunch right now. The chief of staff of the Israeli army, in fact, has said openly that the army is close to, quote, collapsing in on itself.
3: I'm Marco Werman. Also today, President Trump is wading into the treacherous waters of the China-Taiwan dispute.
5: There will be a World War III at some point, and Taiwan is the most likely flashpoint for that.
3: Plus, an update on the Ebola outbreak in Central Africa, the cost of just getting to World Cup matches, and a big win for Canada last night against Canada.
6: Victor! Victor! Montreal has won their first World Cup!
3: How to say victory in French, all that and more today here on The World.
7: Live from NPR News in Washington, I'm Ryland Barton. The U.S. House has canceled a vote tonight on legislation to compel President Trump to withdraw from the war with Iran. Democrats had hoped the vote would be a turning point after the Senate approved the measure earlier this week. The White House argues congressional approval isn't required because of the ceasefire with Iran. The White House is rolling back environmental regulations on refrigerants. The move's intended to ease grocery prices, but it also relaxes a rule meant to limit greenhouse gases that contribute to climate change, as NPR's Danielle Kurtzleben reports.
8: The rule change will give businesses more time to comply with a 2023 rule that aimed to reduce the use of hydrofluorocarbons, which are powerful greenhouse gases. Flanked by grocery store executives and owners, the president claimed that compliance was expensive.
9: These people had to live with it, not only refrigerants, but a lot more, and it was making the equipment unaffordable, and the actual benefit was nothing. It just made it worse.
8: In response to a question about whether businesses will pass the savings on to consumers, Kroger CEO Greg Foran said his company is, quote, right in the middle of doing that at the moment. However, he did not elaborate. Danielle Kurtzleben, NPR News, the White House.
7: The former leader of a Minnesota nonprofit has been sentenced to nearly 42 years in prison for her role in a $250 million fraud case. Amy Bach ran Feeding Our Future, which had claimed it provided millions of meals to children in need during the pandemic. Her lawyer argues she has been unfairly painted as the mastermind. The U.S. Commission of Fine Arts approved the design plan for President Trump's 250-foot arch across from the National Mall. NPR's Rachel Treisman reports.
10: The 7-member commission, appointed by President Trump, approved an earlier design last month with proposed changes. The version that they greenlit was very similar to the original, even keeping the 84-foot gold statues on top that the commission had suggested nixing. Members of the public shared concerns at the meeting about the arch's scale, tone, and location near Arlington National Cemetery. The commission secretary says they got some 600 written comments overwhelmingly against it. Another federal agency, the National Capital Planning Commission, will consider the arch at its next meeting in early June. Rachel Treisman, NPR News.
7: And SpaceX has canceled the launch of the latest version of the massive Starship.